0: Emily Fang, NPR News, Washington.
1: Vice President J.D. Vance said there's something evil about Michigan's Democratic Senate nominee during a campaign-style event in Detroit today. Michigan Public Radio's Colin Jackson reports.
2: Vance's comments come as Republicans frame Democratic nominee Abdul El-Sayed as too extreme for supporting measures such as Medicare for All and abolishing Immigration and Customs Enforcement. Vance accused him of being too divisive.
3: This guy is a goldmine of content. But unfortunately, it's a goldmine of content of him fighting against the interests of the people in this room and fighting for the most terrible ideas and terrible policies and the craziest ideas out there.
2: El-Sayed says evil is taking away health care while starting trade wars and actual wars and, quote, dividing people for your own gain. Vance did not discuss the war with Iran or tensions with Canada. For NPR News, I'm Colin Jackson in Shelby Township, Michigan.
1: First tropical storm system to hit Texas this year is on track to make landfall sometime tomorrow afternoon. Houston Public Media's Andrew Schneider reports it could soon become Tropical Storm Edward.
4: Texas Governor Greg Abbott warned that Harris County, which surrounds Houston, should take the brunt of the rain and flooding from the storm.
5: Because of rapidly rising waters, especially in Harris County, we've seen too often vehicles being swept away. It's so incredibly important for anybody in any region of the state, but especially in Harris County, to avoid driving in to what appears to be waters on the roadway.
4: Abbott warned that this will also be a windstorm. He said people need to be careful to avoid doing anything that could cause a spark that the storm could fan into a wildfire, given previously dry conditions. I'm Andrew Schneider in Houston.
1: Wall Street, the Dow closed down 374 points. This is NPR News in Washington. The Supreme Court is allowing the Trump administration to continue with construction on a White House ballroom for now. The court majority said the National Trust for Historic Preservation likely has not suffered a concrete injury that would allow it to sue to stop the project. New research at last week's American Chemical Society meeting showcased a potentially edible cookie made out of plastic. NPR's Ari Daniel reports.
6: Microbes excel at converting raw ingredients into new materials. A team of researchers at Southern Illinois University Carbondale gave disintegrated plastic and ground up corn husks and stalks to genetically modified yeast, which processed it into a protein paste. A 3D food printer then turned the slurry into small cookies. Lihiro Jayakudi is a synthetic microbiologist.
7: There is a non-plastic embedded into this cookie. So we are not eating plastic.
6: Nor has anyone actually eaten the cookie yet. There are still safety tests to be done, and the process is pricey and uses a lot of energy. Still, the researchers see potential for a future in which cookies could be made from plastic waste in outer space or disaster zones. Ari Daniel, NPR News.
1: President Trump is asking Apple to change the name of Lake Ontario to Lake America on its Maps app. Interior Secretary Doug Burgum says Trump reached out to Apple directly. No Apple comment yet. After Trump's executive order changing the name, Google Maps went along with it for users in the U.S. In Canada, it's not changed. And for the rest of the world, Google is providing both. I'm Louise Schiavone, NPR News, Washington.
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11: Welcome to The Spark. I'm your host, Asia Tab. A new documentary follows people in Bucks County, Pennsylvania, over 4 years, beginning with fights over COVID policies in local schools, and eventually moving into much bigger arguments about parenting, identity, and how children should be educated. But at the center of all of that are two 14-year-old best friends, Evie and Vanessa, whose families have very different political beliefs. Today, we're talking with filmmakers Robert May and Jason Sosnoff about the film, what they saw unfold in those 4 years, and what these two young women might teach us about disagreeing without completely losing sight of one another. Jason, before we get into the film itself, I would love to know, what was it about this particular community in Bucks County that made you think there's a story here?
12: It really dates to me hearing a podcast that the New York Times did. It was on The Daily. It was a reporter named Campbell Robertson, and it was called The School Board Wars. And in the beginning opening of the episode, there were audio clips of the community at these meetings yelling at each other, really screaming. The amount of anger, and obviously like the pain behind the anger, because people were fighting for what they thought was right and wrong for their kids. And Robert and I had already been talking about wanting to do a story about polarization and division, but really addressing it at the human level, at the community level. And we didn't know exactly where. We've been, you know, talking about Bucks County in addition to others. But like, when, if you go and you listen to that audio on that podcast, it's a little frightening, and it's also kind of moving. It's like, what drove this place to experience that level of anger towards each other, when it was, at least in my mind, it was this really nice, beautiful community. And it is a nice, beautiful community. It's a place where people want to settle down. It's a place where people retire. It's a place where people want to send their kids to school. It has one of the best public school districts in America. And so to us, it was interesting to go to this county that was not a place of extremism, and examine exactly what happened there and why did it happen.
11: So before hearing those, I guess, screaming matches on the podcast that you heard from the New York Times about the meetings that the parents were having in Bucks County, when you got to Bucks County, did your experience match up to what you were hearing? Because you both followed this community for 4 years.
13: Yeah. Well, first of all, Jason and I checked out the community early on. I think it was maybe early 22. And we went there, we met with a few folks in restaurants and diners and just in the community itself to see how friendly they were and how open they might be to want to talk with us. And we found virtually everyone they were really open to chat with us overall. And then of course, when we started drilling down on the actual issues, we realized that the conservatives were more reluctant to speak with us than liberals because they viewed us as media. And what we were talking about doing was coming in and producing this documentary about polarization and division and whether this would be the right community, whether this would be the right group of people. And we felt very strongly this was the place. But the thing about getting access, say, to the conservatives was to prove that while you may consider us media, we really want to hear what you have to say. And it's an unbiased portrayal of what's going on. And not everybody believes that. It's so rare when people say it, but we were committed to do that. And once we got a few folks to agree to speak with us, then we were able to get more. And particularly in the conservative community, because again, they were very reluctant because they were used to being beaten up, made fun of. Same is true with the liberal side as well, but more so, I think, in this community, that was the sentiment with the conservatives. And then, but once we did that, we kept getting deeper and deeper, and more people were referred to us. We gained the trust of the community, and that's what it's all about. It's really to gain the trust, and then they open up, and that is in essence what happened over that 4 year period. And you know, we've come to love the community. The surrounds, the people there, whether they're on the right or the left, we didn't meet anyone that we really didn't enjoy meeting, and respect, a great deal of respect for everyone, even though one side didn't respect the other side, or some of the people that we spoke with weren't respected by some of the other people we spoke with. We were able to listen to what they had to say and really see them as human beings.
14: Robert, how did you go about building trust with the conservatives and I guess the liberals too? Because we hear that phrase a lot, but what does that look like? I know you went to diners and you went to have conversations with them, but I know you probably had to have multiple conversations before they felt comfortable to say, like, I'm okay to be interviewed and on camera.
13: Yeah, well, I think one of the first things they did is, like, who are you? Like, what are you doing here? What's your angle? What's your motive? And both Jason and I have a reasonably good track record and a body of work that they can check out so they know we're legit. And, you know, Jason and I are not hounds on social media either. In other words, I had one person that we spoke with that wanted all my social media links or references because she wanted to check me out before she would have any further conversations, even on the phone. Because you wanted to see what sort of spewing I did, or maybe what Jason did. And we never did that, neither of us, and we still don't. So I think that was a first step in sort of getting vetted through the natural sources that are available to anyone. The credibility, watching some of our projects, both Jason's and mine, and then taking a chance. And when we then started to drill down on who we wanted to speak with, we wanted to talk with folks that were representative of the different factions that are in the community. And so once we identified those folks, we then crafted questions around a master interview, which lasts for 3 hours. And so you go into somebody's home and you spend an hour or so setting up, 2 hours often, an hour to wrap out, and 3 hours with them sitting directly in front of you with a full crew and two cameras around them. And I can tell you from experience that that's very intimidating and intrusive for everyone, even if they're relatively experienced doing it. So the way we approach them is the way we want to be approached, just as regular humans, friendly, being interested in what they say. I think the biggest thing that we do well is we're really curious about the other person, whether they believe in the same things we do or whether they don't. We're just really curious. In fact, more curious if they don't. Like, why do you think the way you do? And, you know, over the course of those 3 hours, the questions get more personal. You know, we start out with very simple things. It's about gaining trust and you know, getting them to feel comfortable talking with us. And after that master interview, when we identify whether or not these folks would be really good to present their position that we know other people have, and then we interview them again, and we follow them through verite scenes where they're doing things, and we're just with them. And over the course of 4 years, and this is true, there's this whole adage about documentary filmmaking. At the end of the project, the subjects, the participants, the characters, they're all one and the same, different names. They either are your enemy or you're connected to them for life. And this is one of those projects that we're connected to these people for life.
14: This is The Spark, and I'm Aisha Tapp. We're chatting with Robert May and Jason Sosnoff about their documentary, Bucks County, USA, which follows a community in Bucks County through 4 years of some pretty intense political and social division. We'll continue that conversation after a short break.
15: They say if you want to be a morning person, you should have something to look forward to first thing. Something like a cup of coffee or tea made just the way you like it. While you enjoy it, make Morning Edition your companion. 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Just familiar voices guiding you through what you need to know. So up and at 'em. We're here with you. 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
17: Thanks for listening to WITF, the weather forecast from ABC 27. Partly cloudy and warm tonight, low 72. Warm and humid tomorrow with stray showers and thunderstorms, high 90. Still humid on Wednesday with scattered storms, high again 90.
14: Welcome back to The Spark. I'm your host, Aisha Tapp. We're talking with filmmakers Robert May and Jason Sosnoff about their documentary, Bucks County, USA, which follows a community in Bucks County through 4 years of some pretty intense political and social division. And before the break, we talked about how those disagreements started with COVID policies in school, but eventually became conversations about much bigger questions. At the center of this film are two teenagers, Evie and Vanessa, who come from families on opposite sides of the political spectrum, but remain best friends. We're going to jump into their story in this part of the conversation. One of those connections was two teenage girls, Evie and Vanessa. So how did you both go about focusing on their friendship as such an important part of the story? Because like you said, Robert, this became more personal. It wasn't just about, like, you know, COVID and school policies and mask and, you know, education, identity and all of those important topics from different points of view. But I thought their story was pretty interesting. And I'm interested to know why you and Jason decided to explore their friendship.
13: Well, we actually stumbled into it because we started talking to Evie's mother first, and Evie wanted to be part of the interview. So she sat in with her mother, and we thought that's fine because they're all arguing over kids anyway. And her daughter, Evie, was very dynamic, charismatic, had her points of view. She was only 14 years old. And we were also talking with Leela's nemesis, which is Paul Martino, who they were battling, and we knew this, they were battling on social media and at meetings, back and forth and back and forth. But it was when we were talking with Evie and Vanessa, or Evie and Leela, Evie's mother, that we realized that Paul Martino's daughter, Vanessa, is best friends with Evie. And we thought that could be really interesting. They're best friends, their respective parents really, for the lack of a better word, they would say it at that time, can't stand each other, and they go after each other. But somehow they're letting their kids be friends, and they're dropping them off at each other's house, but the parents don't talk, which is a very unusual thing. Usually the parents of friends, best friends, they may not be best friends too, but they're certainly cordial, and they maybe get together, and they share functions and so forth, and that wasn't happening here. So back to the trust, though, Evie did not want at first, she did not want to have us talk with, say, Vanessa or her separately, or even highlight their friendship, because their friendship was very sacred to them. And they didn't want someone like us coming in and firing off questions to interfere with that, which is a very common thing as well. But eventually, we, you know, impressed the parents enough, and they trusted us, that they allowed us to approach both of them separately. And when we did that, that's when we sort of realized that, you know, all of these people are going to school board meetings and they're fighting over their kids and they're fighting over the same sorts of things. They're just coming at it very differently and they're attacking each other while the kids are watching. And so we thought we should take the advantage here and talk to the kids. They are the centerpiece of why everyone's arguing, and start with Evie and Vanessa. And as we developed our work with them, we realized that they would be good narrators, in a sense, of the series, and draw us into the student population there too, and which led to the roundtable and many other things. And that typically is what happens with documentary. You don't always know that's going to be this way, but this was a perfect example of something in an iterative way that worked out really well, I think, in telling the story.
14: So it sounds like Evie's and Vanessa's friendship was sacred. Was there a moment, Jason, when you were talking to these two 14-year-old teenage girls where they had a moment where they talked about maybe navigating their friendship with their parents' political differences and, you know, not being able to stand each other? How did that play out in their friendship?
12: Robert can speak to that better than I can, because he was on the ground with them and really built that relationship up. You know, the only thing I can say is the relationship was so strong. There were times you were like, oh, I wish they'd fight with each other a little bit more on camera. But like, it's like they're so good at looking past their differences and their political differences that when they are in each other's presence, it is a constant almost of joy and laughter, right? Which is really inspiring, because it's like they don't care And to jump on what Robert's saying about, like, what are we teaching to the next generation? You know, it's like, it's, I think it's more like we as the adults need to look back at the younger generation now and what they are doing and start to learn more from them and go like, well, how do they do that? How is that possible? And part of it is just to, like, see the human, enjoy the human for who they are. And that was always actually the goal of this project. It was to humanize each side to each other. It's a lot easier to do with kids because they're less formed in terms of identifying themselves as their beliefs and their politics.
13: And I would say that we spent so much time with them. And at the end of episode 5, Judy Woodruff unpacks the whole series with Evie and Vanessa, and they talk about their whole experience. And what was really amazing and so fulfilling is that we spent 4 years of their formidable lives with them and with us. And they talk about that. And you can see them grow from the first time that we filmed them. And it's this, the series just plays out pretty linearly. And when you see them in the unpacking with Judy Woodruff in the end, it's remarkable how mature they are. They were always mature, but Vanessa was more introverted, more quiet, and Evie was more extroverted. And but we knew there were smart young teens, and to see their not only relationship but their maturity expand was remarkable. And they were very well informed. They knew what was going on. They were very well read. You know, sometimes when adults say, well, what do they know? They're only kids. But in fact, they knew a lot and they were observing a lot. And over the course of the 4 years, they became more articulate in sharing what they saw in their community and in their parents as well. So, and Jason's right. I mean, it would have been okay at some point if they battled it out, but they had their moments, but they just didn't. They were solid on their friendship, and they still are today. They believe, and I do too, they'll be friends for the rest of their lives.
11: With all that going on in mind, did Evie and Vanessa ever talk to you about how their friendship began and maybe some of the things that they talk about?
13: Yeah, it's shown in the series. How they first met. They were in the same grade, but they saw each other at a party, and Vanessa, who was very quiet again and more introverted, saw Vanessa at this party and thought, I'm going to be friends with that girl. And just like that. And somehow they gravitated toward each other and they became friends. And they tell that story in the series.
12: Mm-hmm. Yeah, to jump on something Robert said earlier around curiosity, I find both of them to be utterly curious people. And I think that really bonds them because they love ingesting information and experiencing new things together.
13: And really, curiosity is really what this whole series is about. And I believe curiosity is what's often missing in people who try to talk to each other from different points of view. Because if one's not curious about the other and they're not curious about each other, how can you have a conversation? How can you have a real conversation if you're not curious about what the other person may be thinking? I think it's missing in today's society. And I hope that the girls and some of the other participants in the series can encourage people to be more curious about somebody else that they may not agree with.
11: Over the 4 years, how did you see the people in the documentary change, or did they, some of them just not change at all? Because, you know, over time, like, you start talking to someone and then they kind of mellow out a little bit, or they're just like, okay, I wasn't trying to hear your side, but now I do. I still stand here. You didn't change my mind, but I see it from your point of view.
13: I don't think any of them changed their political points of view. I mean, they may have pulled off the far edges of their political points of view, but they gained respect for people they never thought they'd have respect for. just because they spoke with them. And, you know, one of the things that Vanessa says in the series, she talks about generous listening. And it's something that's also, besides curiosity, generous listening is sort of missing. And I think one of the things that we experienced with both the conservatives and the liberals were that none of us get to sit down and talk with someone for, say, 3 hours without being interrupted. I mean, we had a number of questions that we would ask strategically, but our point wasn't to create the gotcha moments, push back, say that's not true, or is it true? Our point was to generously listen to the folks from the other side and just let the audience decide who these people are, what they believe, and so forth. And we also know that some folks may not like that. They may have wanted us to push back on something that one of our participants said that they may not agree with. And that wasn't our job to do that. Our job was to have a great level of respect for these people that were talking to us from either side. Let the audience decide. Why don't you see these people as humans first? And I think that that's what gained our trust, because we never called them out on anything. There wasn't anything to particularly call them out on. This is really about giving them an opportunity to be heard and to be listened to.
11: Those were filmmakers Robert May and Jason Sosnoff talking with us about their documentary, Bucks County, USA, and what happens when political disagreements start affecting our communities and even our friendships. You can catch the 5-part series that will begin Sunday, October 4th, and will air the following 4 Sundays at 3 p.m. each week here on WITF-TV. We're going to take a short break, but when we come back, we'll tell you about a historic moment at the Pennsylvania Human Relations Commission.

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1: ICE is cracking down on undocumented immigrants and collecting their DNA. From American Public Media, this is Marketplace Tech. I'm Megan McCarty-Carino. Immigration and Customs Enforcement collected the DNA of nearly a million people last year, according to a new analysis from Georgetown Law's Center on Privacy and Technology. After a policy change during the first Trump administration in 2020, the Department of Homeland Security, which also includes Customs and Border Protection, has been ramping up DNA collection of detainees and sending that genetic material to the FBI. Stevie Glaberson is here to discuss. She's the director of advocacy at Georgetown Law's Center on Privacy and Technology and a co-author of the report.
2: In the last couple of years, since basically a rule change that happened in the first Trump administration, DHS has now started acting sort of as this like massive DNA collector for the federal government. Basically, anyone the agency, I'm using air quotes here, detains, which sort of means anyone the agency decides that it wants to stop or hold for any amount of time, line agents decide whether to take those people's DNA. So once they take the DNA, they send it to the FBI for the creation of a profile, and then that profile is added to what's called CODIS, our country's criminal policing database, and it's held in an index we understand sort of forever at this moment. As far as we can tell, there's no process to like regularly go through and remove it. So it is there.
1: And as you note, the Department of Homeland Security is now the primary contributor to this DNA database. How significant of an increase are we talking about?
2: Before 2020, before this big rule change and kicking it all off, DHS was adding minuscule amounts of people's DNA to this same database. Over about 25 years since this database, since CODIS has existed, something like 28 million people's profiles have been added, almost exclusively by criminal policing authorities at all levels. But DHS in the last couple of years has massively ramped up its DNA collection activities and now is adding millions of people's DNA. And in just a couple of years, we've seen them add 3.3 million people's DNA to CODIS.
1: Tell us more about what this can actually be used for.
2: Yeah, so the database into which this DNA is loaded is searched against for criminal investigations. So what that means is that people who were not arrested on criminal suspicion, whose DNA was not taken because there's any suspicion that they actually did or will commit a crime, and who were afforded none of the protections that are supposed to exist when the government takes our most sensitive information, is in a government database for the police of all stripes, from federal policing agencies all the way down, to search against in criminal policing investigations going forward. So it basically puts these folks and sort of by association, their biological relatives, in a like a perpetual genetic lineup.
1: That's Stevie Glaberson at Georgetown Law's Center on Privacy and Technology. We've got more on the constitutional implications of this DNA collection at our website, marketplacetech.org. Emma Condon produced this episode. I'm Megan McCarty-Carino, and that's Marketplace Tech. This is APM.
3: 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Partly cloudy and warm tonight, low 72. Warm and humid tomorrow with stray showers and thunderstorms, high 90. Still humid on Wednesday with scattered storms, high again 90.
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5: Welcome back to The Spark. I'm your host, Aisha Tabb. The Pennsylvania Human Relations Commission has a pretty important job, helping Pennsylvanians when they believe they've experienced discrimination and working to make sure people understand their rights. And the commission is also entering a new chapter. Amber J.E. Harris recently made history as the first Black woman to serve as chair of the PHRC's board. So today we're talking with Amber about this historic moment, but also what comes next, the direction of the commission, its work in the communities, and what she hopes Pennsylvanians will see from PHRC in the years ahead. Hi, Amber. Welcome to The Spark, and thank you so much for being here with us today.
6: Hi, thank you so much for having me this afternoon.
5: Well, first off, I want to say congratulations, and because this is such a historic appointment, when you learned that you will become the first Black woman chair of the Pennsylvania Human Relations Commission, what was that moment like for you?
6: Of course, I was thrilled to have the opportunity to be the first Black woman to lead this organization, and only the second woman. I want to acknowledge that as well. So elation was the first thought, but I'm always thinking of what's next. That's just naturally my personality. And while I'm excited to be the first, I definitely don't want to be the last. And I look forward to seeing the first Asian person to lead the Pennsylvania Human Relations Commission, the first Hispanic person to lead the Pennsylvania Human Relations Commission. So my first thought was, I'm so excited and thankful for the commissioners and their vote of confidence for me in this role. But my next thought is, how can I make sure that I'm representing my community well? And how can we equip other young Black girls to seek leadership positions in government and work towards it? So those were my first thoughts.
5: So, Amber, with this milestone, you also talked about looking to the future, allowing other races and other women to be a part and serve after you as well. From your point of view, what do you think it says about where the commission in Pennsylvania is right now with your appointment?
6: I think it shows that Pennsylvania is moving towards the first in the correct direction. While I am the first Black woman, when I look amongst my senior leadership team, we have a very diverse senior leadership team. All, I want to say almost every demographic is represented, be it race, age, preferred sexuality. All of that is represented in our senior leadership team. And I'm very, very proud to say that it reflects what Pennsylvania looks like, truly, in having such a diverse demographic.
5: So beyond the history that you just made, what does this position mean to you in terms of the responsibility that comes with it?
6: What I want to say is, being the Commonwealth Civil Rights Enforcement Agency, responsibility comes with that, of course. I want the PHRC to be seen as the leader in the Commonwealth of Pennsylvania for civil rights. I want us to be known for justice. And not just justice, I want us to be accessible. I'm not one that thinks government should be cumbersome to navigate. You shouldn't have to know where to go or it'd be overly complex to get the assistance that you need when reaching out to a government agency. So that is really what I want to ensure that the Pennsylvania Human Relations Commission is known for, is being the place to come when you need justice on the civil rights front, and how easily and accessible we were in order to assist you in that area.
5: For people who may have never heard of the Pennsylvania Human Relations Commission before, could you give us a quick version of what that is and what the commission actually does for Pennsylvanians?
6: Absolutely. This is my favorite question when people are unaware of the work that we do, because I get to amplify the messaging of the Pennsylvania Human Relations Commission. Our commission has been around for its 71 years this year. We were created at the height of the civil rights movement, 10 years before the Civil Rights Act of 1964 was created on the federal level. And our legislation is kind of the framework that the federal government used to create the EEOC and the Civil Rights Act of 1964. And what we do is, we are the Commonwealth Anti-Discrimination Agency. So if you feel as though you've been the victim of an act of harm, as we call it, or discrimination in your workplace, in your housing, in the area of education, or public accommodation. And a public accommodation is anywhere that services the public. So it could be a grocery store, gas station, movie theater, If you feel as though you've been discriminated in that space, you can come to the Pennsylvania Human Relations Commission, file a complaint, and we will conduct an investigation to see if you have actually been discriminated against. And if so, we take the appropriate next step to hopefully get you some resolve and some justice.
5: Now that you've been in the role and you worked with the commission for some time, what are some of the biggest issues that you've been hearing about?
6: As far as discrimination, the number one complaint that we have across all of those areas that I just mentioned, so in housing, public accommodation, employment, is disability complaint. And I always say it's very easy to understand why, because if you're differently abled, it doesn't matter what race you are, how old you are, what your sexuality is. We all have either been in a position where we are temporarily disabled, or we might have a permanent disability so it impacts the entire community. And unfortunately, some entities don't understand disability rights in that space as well as they should have. And that's been a pretty persistent concern that has come up.
5: I could see that, actually, that, you know, the disability that has the biggest complaints, because there's a lot of uneducation around accessibility. So yes. I could totally see that. That's so important.
6: Yes. And things that people don't consider to be, you know, a traditional disability impact it. Like I always use the example of if someone is a hoarder, if their hoarding is in relation to a mental health disability that they are having, then their housing provider does need to treat that differently than they might as with someone that does not have a mental health disability. But sometimes people don't connect the two. Oftentimes people don't connect the two things. And it's an opportunity for us to educate and hopefully get it correct for them. That's why education is such a large piece of the work that we do here as well.
5: So when the commission actually looks at those issues, and we could just use the disability complaint since we're on it, where do you think that the commission has the biggest opportunity to make a difference when you're hearing about these complaints?
6: I think our biggest opportunity is on the front end. I like to be proactive as opposed to reactive. That's why the education piece that we have is so important. And we have various divisions that assist in the educational piece. I don't want anyone to experience an act of harm or an act of discrimination. I'm hoping that one day I am put out of a job because no discrimination is existing. So if we can provide, and we do on a monthly basis, offer a series of trainings, and we go out into the community and share trainings as well. If we can prevent someone from being discriminated against, that is always the goal and the biggest impact that I think that we can have.
5: The commission, it's also going through a period of a transition right now. So what does the transition look like from the inside, and what are you working to strengthen right now?
6: That is a great question. I'm one that sees transitions as an opportunity. And this is an opportunity for us to review and see areas that we have opportunities to improve. And that is what we are doing. And what those opportunities to improve look like, tightening processes in our regional offices and standardizing them. It's also standardizing some processes in the central office as well with the additional divisions, and ensuring that we are providing the quality service that all Pennsylvanians are entitled to. So those are a few things that we're working on as we go through this opportunity to tighten up in some areas.
5: And as you're talking about strengthening the commission internally, what does that actually mean for the person who sitting at home and never had the opportunity to interact with the agency?
6: What does that look like? What that looks like is how we are notified for, fortunately, I'm glad if someone hasn't had a need to reach out to the Pennsylvania Human Relations Commission. But if you do have a need, currently our average case processing time is around 280 days on average with the Pennsylvania Human Relations Commission. We are taking a hard look in reducing that time so that those that contact us can receive justice much quicker than they have been historically. Part of that is due to a need for more staffing and doing more hiring for those that do the investigation. There's opportunities for improvement there, as well as we have a mediation division that I'm looking to beef up to that also can help expedite complaints being resolved on a quicker basis.
5: Amber, you shared that education is really important. It helps a lot with prevention in a lot of these cases. How do you reach people who may not even realize that a situation that they're in, that they're experiencing some sort of discrimination?
6: Yeah. What I like to say is a lot of times we know something is wrong, but we can't articulate what exactly is wrong. And I tell anyone who asks a very similar question is, you don't need to know. It's not the community's job to know that what the law is and what the statute is, but that's our job. So anytime you even have the question, like, I'm not sure if this meets the criteria for an actual act of discrimination, reach out to us and we will be happy to do the investigation or inform you like, oh, unfortunately, this doesn't fall under our statute, or no, this isn't the appropriate venue. Perhaps you need to be seeking different authorities like law enforcement as opposed to the Pennsylvania Human Relations Commission. But we are happy to answer that question as opposed to someone having to figure it out independently. That's what we're here for. Let us as the subject matter experts assist you in that.
5: That's Amber J.E. Harris, the executive director and board chair of the Pennsylvania Human Relations Commission. We're going to take a quick break, but when we come back, we'll continue our conversation about the work of the commission and what Amber hopes its next chapter will look like. Stay tuned.
7: Be honest. Can you get around somewhere new without Google Maps? Would you even dare try?
8: My dad getting lost and turning it into these wonderful trips became known as a Jacobson shortcut. Jacobson shortcuts are not possible if you're following GPS everywhere you go.
7: The history of the little blue dot and the lost art of getting lost. That's on the next On Point. Tomorrow at 1 on WITF.
3: Thanks for listening to WITF, the weather forecast from ABC 27. Partly cloudy and warm tonight, low 72. Warm and humid tomorrow with stray showers and thunderstorms, high 90. Still humid on Wednesday with scattered storms, high again 90.
5: Welcome back to The Spark. I'm Aisha Tabb. We're talking with Amber J.E. Harris, Executive Director and Board Chair of the Pennsylvania Human Relations Commission. Before the break, we talked about the significance of her historic appointment and some of the work that's happening within the Commonwealth. Community engagement was also a priority that you all identified that you wanted to work on. So what does meaningful community engagement look like to you?
6: I'm one that doesn't believe that you can't say that you want community engagement and partnership if you only show up once or twice a year. Any true relationship, you need to show up consistently and show that you are present so that a relationship of trust is built and you have a true partnership as opposed to just showing up a few times and doing photo ops and moving on. And with that, we do have a civil rights outreach division that is specifically designated to partner with community organizations, local nonprofits, government entities to have a persistent presence in the community so that they are boots on the ground as well to observe any acts of our or any patterns that might be developing. In addition to that, we also have our advisory councils through, based off of municipality throughout the Commonwealth as well. And our advisory councils and social justice ambassadors too are members of the community who aren't Pennsylvania Human Relations Commission staff, but the community who are what I'll say trusted voices or trusted leaders that meet on a regular basis and bring areas of concern to the Pennsylvania Human Relations Commission as well so that we can work on how to address them.
5: How do you make sure people across Pennsylvania, especially those who feel disconnected from state government, because there's, you know, there's people where they don't know that you exist or they don't know how you can help them. How do you help them know that the commission is there for them?
6: I think there are several things that we can do. The first, just being present in the community. I think it's very easy when our team, our civil rights investigators, outreach coordinators, I apologize, go out into the community. We do tabling at local events to spread the word that the Pennsylvania Human Relations Commission exists. I know at some employers, there's a post in the bulletin board advising them that the Pennsylvania Human Relations Commission exists if an act of harm happens at a place of employment. I also think it's important not to attend community events, not just as a tabling opportunity, but also as an opportunity to network and share with those that are in attendance, and let them know that this is a free resource. Let me also add that, a free resource available to members of the community if they would like something that, or if something has occurred that they are concerned about. And they don't just have to reach out to us if an area of concern has come up. We also provide free trainings on over 30 topics that we will provide complimentary to companies as well as schools, any nonprofit. That's another option that we offer as well that helps amplify the work that we do here.
9: Amber, if we have a conversation from a year from now, I'm just like, oh, let me check in with Amber to see how that first year went. What would you like to point out to say, okay, we made progress in this area right here?
6: What I would like to see is I would like to see a reduction in case processing time. That's probably my number one priority. In addition to that, the caseloads that the investigators currently have, and be that via hiring additional staff to help in that reduction and being more efficient in completing them. I would also say that we have been, this past year has been successful. If more people are aware that the Pennsylvania Human Relations Commission exists and they know, and we are viewed as a trusted resource for the community to reach out to if they have any questions surrounding civil rights.
9: Do you have any misconceptions about civil rights work that you would like Pennsylvanians to better understand?
6: Yes, I absolutely do. I oftentimes think that when people hear the term civil rights, they're thinking back to the 1960s and marching and Martin Luther King, which was definitely a pivotal moment in the fight for civil rights. But civil rights happens on a day-to-day basis. If we go back to the disability example, the approval of FMLA and people being able to have FMLA when they an illness comes up at the work, that is a version of civil right. If your child has an IEP that at their school and a plan to help them be successful in the education field, that is a form of civil right. So I want there to be tangible and real life examples when people hear the word civil rights, and there's still more work to do, but it's not as large as, or overwhelming, I will say, or as magnanimous as people think. There are day-to-day civil rights violations that occur, and I that's the reframing that I want people to take into consideration. It doesn't have to be a big event that causes your civil rights to be violated.

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1: Responsible entity is that respondent, as we call it, is given an opportunity to respond. It's like, hey, this is what so-and-so said happened. What is your version of events? They're giving a timeline to respond to that version of events. We gather that information, we read over it, and if additional information is needed, we give the complainant an opportunity to respond to what the company or whomever has written in their defense. Once that occurs, we review the evidence. Once the evidence is reviewed, we make a decision as to whether an act of harm has happened. If it has happened, we hope to bring both parties to the table and reach an agreement for what an appropriate remedy is. If they are unable to make an agreement, it goes to a public hearing, and we have hearing examiners that hear the case and make a final or make a decision, and it goes to our Board of Commissioners for a final decision. So that's the quickest version of it. Also, at any point during that, if either party would like to go to mediation, we do have a mediation department that can also help negotiate a settlement of the case as well.
2: Amber, thank you so much for that explanation. That's going to help so many people who try to figure out like what the process is like. You made it really simple. So if someone's listening, like I said, okay, maybe they experienced discrimination, or because there's people that want to be advocates out there, they want to be more involved in this work in their own community. What would you want them to know, or what should they do?
1: What if you're interested in learning more, doing more to support the work of the Pennsylvania Human Relations Commission? The first thing I'm going to say is please reach out to us to express interest in participating on one of our advisory councils, or to become a social justice ambassador. Those really are our eyes and ears in the community. We cannot be everywhere. We're an agency of about 100 staff. So with 3.1 million Pennsylvanians, we just can't be everywhere. So it's important that we have those from the communities that we represent partnering with us to make us aware of issues that have arisen. So that's the best way and the quickest way to be a support of the work that we do here.
2: Amber, before we go, where do we go to find more information?
1: You can always visit us at phrc.pa.gov, and we can be contacted there. We also have three regional offices in Pittsburgh, Harrisburg, and Philadelphia that you can visit us at. So those are the best ways to get in contact with us.
2: That was Amber J.E. Harris, Executive Director and Board Chair of the Pennsylvania Human Relations Commission. That's going to do it for our conversations today on The Spark. Tomorrow, we're shifting gears and talking about arts recovery and finding a new creative path. We'll meet Lancaster printmaker Mickey Hess, whose new exhibit, Pressed Into Being, grew out of her own experience recovering from a life-altering injury. She'll tell us how she found her way back to art and why printmaking became such an important part of that process. And we'll also have a conversation about kids, technology, and artificial intelligence. You know, a conversation we just can't get enough of. And what parents and educators need to know as AI becomes a big part of our lives. We'll talk about media literacy, online safety, and how we balance all of this new technology with the need to protect children. So we've got some pretty good conversations coming up. Thank you so much for spending part of your day with us. We appreciate you listening, and we'll talk with you next time on The Spark.
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1: This is Bird Noir. I'm Private Eye Michael Stein. My buddy Calvin likes to keep to himself. He'd just moved out to a lakeside cabin for extra privacy when he called me.
2: Michael, I think I'm being watched. Some big brown hawk has flown over the cabin almost every day this week, and it's starting to creep me out.
1: What makes you say it's a hawk?
2: Well, it's always soaring high overhead. The bird holds its wings flat as a plank and hardly ever see it flap.
1: That does sound like a bird of prey, Calvin. But tell me more about the wings. Are they broad and rounded like a red-tailed hawk? Or long and straight like a bald eagle?
2: Well, now that you mention it, the guy's the right shape for a bald eagle. But like I said, the bird is brown, not bald. I can't see any white at all.
1: Ah, mystery solved. You're looking at a juvenile bald eagle. These birds take up to 5 years to get that classic white head and tail. Until then, young bald eagles are varying shades of mottled brown. I'll bet this youngster's getting the lay of the land, your lakefront neighborhood included.
2: I guess it is kind of nice to get to know my new neighbors. Thanks, Michael.
1: Anytime, Calvin. 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

0: Hey, this is Soren Wheeler. I'm the executive editor over at WNYC's Radiolab. And like so many people out there in the world right now, we are thinking about Dolly Parton and taking a moment to look back at a truly incredible songwriter, musician, poet, icon. We've told stories here at the show about all kinds of topics and ideas and people, and Dolly has been a sort of interesting touch point for us. Back in 2008, in an episode called Pop Music, we talked about the global impact of her music. She wrote a song for our sister show, More Perfect, about the 19th Amendment. And of course, as many of you know, our founder and original host, Jad Abumrad, produced a whole series, a 9-part series about her life, her music, and her uniquely expansive appeal to people of all walks of life around the world. And so today, we're going to play for you the first episode of that series. It's called Sad Ass Songs. You'll get to hear Dolly herself in ways that you don't often hear. And it just shows you a truly massively talented human being who is unafraid to stare down the darkness and the pain of life and turn it into poetry. Here's that show, Sad Ass Songs, with our host, Jad Abumrad. And a quick note, I should say, as the title of the episode suggests, it contains some discussions of things that are pretty dark, suicide and domestic abuse. So if you're listening with young kids, please just be aware of that.
1: What is Dolly Parton's America?
2: Well, Dolly Parton's America would be the same as Dolly Parton's world.
1: Hey, I'm Jad Abumrad. Let me explain how I got here to a podcast about Dolly Parton. I grew up in Tennessee, which means I grew up in
2: Dolly Parton's world.
1: Dolly's world. She was everywhere. She was looking down at you from billboards, coming out of car radios. She was on commercials. She just infused the air. So as a consequence, I didn't really think about her a lot. It's a little bit like that joke, one fish says to another fish, "How's the water today?" And the other fish says, "What's water?" I was that second fish. She'd created this world, and I was just swimming through it. But then, a few things happened. 2016, I'm living in New York. Dolly is on tour. And she comes and does a stadium show here in Flushing, Queens.
3: Here you come again.
1: And just the level of excitement of people around me was like otherworldly.
3: You're way out of town.
1: Everybody around me was like,
4: Dolly Parton is a goddess.
5: She's a saint.
6: To me, Dolly is a superstar, brings herself to the level of the people.
1: I was like, whoa, I missed this.
7: So I was sitting in my home office. I was on Twitter.
1: Writer Sarah Smarsh told me that her woe moment came around the same time when she was in Austin online watching people live tweet that same Dolly show.
7: The people who were tweeting were all women, and one woman in particular, she said, "That majestic bitch just started playing a goddamn pan flute."
1: That's the best tweet.
7: Pan flute was in all caps, which seemed important.
1: And all this was happening, the pan flute, the tweeting, the touring, at exactly the moment when the 2016 election was turning very ugly.
8: The racist, sexist, homophobic, xenophobic.
9: How do you lie to the FBI and now you're running for president?
1: Like, she toured right through all of that noise, through the general election and beyond. And I kept bumping into people who would describe the experience of being at a Dolly show as like standing in an alternate vision of America than what was unfolding on the TV.
10: I remember just standing out in the lobby and just people watching, because it was the most diverse place I've ever been. I was seeing a multiracial audience, you know, people wearing cowboy hats and boots. I was seeing people in drag.
11: Church ladies.
10: Lesbians, you know, holding hands, little girls who were there with their families.
12: You had a whole audience of people who absolutely their philosophies were in opposition to each other, commingling, and everybody is polite to each other.
1: So that was one thing that caught my attention, that in this very divided moment, Dolly seems to maybe be a kind of unifier. And after doing a little poking around, the data does kind of bear this out. If you look at her global Q score, this is a measure of how well people think about your brand globally. What they do is they assemble a very diverse sample of people. They ask them a bunch of questions. And out of all of these different brands that are out there, all these different performers, she is in the top 10 globally in terms of everybody's favorites. But she's almost number one when it comes to lack of negatives, if that makes any sense. Like, people have the least amount of negative things to say about Dolly Parton than anyone besides maybe Adele. And by the way, this Q score data is fascinating. I haven't dug into it too much, so I can't claim to fully understand it, but Beyonce, number 52. What? Lady Gaga, number 41. It's wild. Anyhow, the second thing that happened that made this series possible, I'll be honest with you guys, was a strange twist of fate.
5: Dolly Parton suffered a few minor injuries in a car crash. The accident happened just after noon in Nashville on Monday.
1: 2013, Dolly gets into a minor car accident, ends up at Vanderbilt Hospital, and one of the people who ends up giving her medical advice is my dad. And they became friends. She shared this with me, by the way, and was totally fine with me sharing it, but it was very unexpected. Like, my dad is not a doctor to the stars kind of person. He's just a Lebanese guy in Tennessee, but they were friends suddenly. And so when I started getting curious about Dolly as maybe the subject of a story, I was like, you know what, Dad? I need you to introduce me. And he did. I sat down to talk with her, to ask her about this Dolly moment, how she thinks about it. Does she consider herself the grand unifier? Does that include everyone? A lot of these questions. I thought maybe I would get a story out of it or two. But what ended up happening is in simply talking with her about her life and then talking with people about her, I fell into so many different rabbit holes. Profound questions of America kind of rabbit holes. And I was like, you know what? I think we got to make 9. We're going to take 9 trips into the Dollyverse. This is Dolly Parton's America. I'm Jad Abumrad. Let's start. I first spoke to Dolly Parton in November of 2017.
2: Oh. My chair's squeaking.
11: Squeaky, yes. It's the squeaky one, right?
2: Oh, I know the squeaky chair gets the grease, but we don't have time for a lube job today. We got a show to do.
1: We sat down in a studio in Nashville in a squeaky chair in front of a mic that unfortunately had a little bit of a buzz in it. Dolly had just come off of her Pure and Simple tour.
13: She captured the hearts of generations.
1: That was the tour where she famously played the pan flute.
2: Oh, yeah, just for show. I'm not great at any of it, but I can make a good show. Okay. That's good. Better take off the jewels before I hammer and mess up a good take.
14: I had heard you play 20-something instruments. Is that right?
2: Oh, I play Adam.
14: Okay.
2: I don't play any of them well. The guitar is my best one. But I play a lot of mountain instruments, too. Dulcimer. Auto harp. Banjo, that kind of stuff.
14: And you play wind, too.
2: Well, that's the penny whistle. We do a little bit of an Appalachian thing that we, just a little woodwind, but not, it's just the mountain sounds. It's not like something you'd learn or play in an orchestra. It's just got that old mountain sound.
14: Gotcha.
1: Anyhow.
2: Well, you know me. You just ask and I'll just tell it as I know it or as I feel it, what I want you to hear.
1: So I decided to start the interview by playing her some stuff of hers. I'd love to play some of your early stuff.
2: Okay.
1: This one, just tell me what comes to mind when you hear it.
15: Being born was the worst and the first mistake I ever made.
1: Wow. What is that first line?
2: Oh, being born was the worst mistake I ever made. The doctor didn't spank me. He just slapped me in the face. Well, as a writer, you want to come up with all those. You want to come up with the really good lines if you're a really good songwriter.
1: Where does that come from?
2: That was really, really early on in those early days. Oh, I used to write a lot of sad-ass songs.
14: Let me explain the reason I wanted to start with this sad-ass song. Growing up in the early 80s, I mean, one of my main associations with Dolly before this project was that she was sort of a punchline. Or like she was her own punchline. You know, like I remember she would go on Leno or Letterman.
16: You look terrific. And upstairs earlier today we were discussing your weight.
14: They talk about her weight for a little while. They then talk about how she looks. And then inevitably...
17: People are always asking if they're real. And
18: I would never...
14: They'd start talking about her breasts.
18: But I would give about a year's pay to peek under there.
14: They'd joke about her breasts. But then she would make an even better joke about her breasts.
17: Do you know what's worse than a giraffe with a sore throat? And they say, no, what? And the answer is Dolly Parton with a chest cold.
14: Here's another example.
16: The headline on the other major news story today, to which we intend to devote some time, is very simple. Hello, Dolly.
19: Yes. The first cloned sheep was known as Dolly the Sheep.
14: This is Helen Morales, author of the book Pilgrimage to Dollywood.
19: Scientists managed to clone a cell.
20: A single mammary cell from a six-year-old ewe.
19: And that cell was from a mammary gland. So these men thought it would be a good idea.
21: I thought it would be a good idea to call a Dolly after Dolly Parton.
19: To call it Dolly.
21: I don't think I need to explain any more than that.
19: But the sting in that story is, and characteristically Dolly Parton, is that when she heard about this, she invited the sheep, when it had served its scientific purpose, to come and live at Dollywood.
14: So when you go on these shows and they make a joke about you and you double the joke, what is that? Part of me thinks, part of me loves that, but part of me thinks, why wouldn't you just tell these people, like, come on, I've written 5,000 songs. Ask me about my songs. So I don't know. I have two thoughts at once.
2: Why would I go out with my hanging out, showing them, pushing them out there, and not expect somebody to make some kind of a comment on it? And I know what they're thinking, so I'd rather say it before they do. And then we get that off our chest, so to speak, right up front. And
14: that's a good pun, by the way.
2: Yeah, I know. I've said it before. But I really do. Like, I just think, well, you know, I mean, this is how I look. Of course you're going to notice it.
14: Yeah.
2: See, I do that, too, for the public. I mean, it's like a little comedy thing.
14: In that last sentence, by the way, Dolly was actually referencing something she'd once told Barbara Walters, like, years ago.
17: Show business is a money-making joke, and I've just always liked telling jokes.
22: But do you ever feel that you're a joke, that people make fun of you?
17: Oh, I know they make fun of me, but actually all these years... The people, you know, has thought the joke was on me, but it's actually been on the public.
14: So yeah, growing up, and I think I speak for many people of my generation when I say this, at least many men, Dolly Parton was seen as this kind of joke maker. This cloud of jokes always swirling around her. You know, jokes people would make about her, that she would make about herself, maybe on the public. I don't know, but her persona was so big that often... It was the only thing that got noticed. But then, I'll be honest, one of the first bits of guidance that we got as we were embarking on this series, and by we I mean myself and producer Shima Oliai, is Shima was talking with writer Helen Morales, who you heard earlier. Helen was basically telling Shima, look, you can talk about the persona and the jokes.
23: But it would be a pity if somewhere in your series... there was something about her songwriting. The only thing I would say is treat her lyrics seriously in a way that Johnny Cash has had books written about his lyrics, Hank Williams has been taken seriously, but Dolly Parton hasn't.
14: Which brings us back to...
2: Oh, I used to write a lot of sad-ass songs.
14: That's what was really surprising. There's some darkness in those early songs.
2: Well, you, as a songwriter, and see, you got to remember, too, that's how I grew up.
14: Now, hardcore Dolly fans will know this, but Dolly's discography goes back all the way to 1967, and the songs on those first four albums, it's an ocean of pain.
19: Those songs, which are which many people don't know about, they're not the ones that have made the charts, they provide an insistent witnessing of women's lives.
14: That's how Helen Morales puts it.
19: Women being treated really badly by men.
14: Let me just play you another one.

0: Do you remember this one?
1: That was Daddy Come and Get Me.
0: Yeah.
1: That was actually a song I wrote that was based on something that really happened in our family.
0: Really?
1: Mm-hmm. Yes, I need help, but not this kind. I had an aunt. Loved this man, and he just drove her crazy.
2: It's not my mind that's broken.
0: What'd he do?
1: Cheating and all that. Put her in an insane. Well, I can't say who.
0: No, no, I don't need to know.
1: Oh, I thought you said who. I said, I can't call names. But it was a relative, and she would beg her. She was begging her daddy, trying to get a message to her daddy to come get her out of the insane asylum.
0: Wait, so
1: that her husband had put her in there.
0: Wait, so he was cheating on her, and then what happened?
1: Well, she had a nervous breakdown, so he just called and had her put away.
0: This is something, by the way, that if you Google it, you will fall down a rabbit hole. Well into the 20th century, this was a common thing. Husbands would commit their wives for things like, quote, nagging, excitement, disagreeing with their husband's religious beliefs.
1: So he wanted her out of his life.
0: Wow.
1: So I grew up with that. And I was very, you know, impressionable.
0: Another theme that is impossible to miss from Dolly's sad-ass song period is, well, this next song pretty much captures it. This is a song that she wrote in 1967 called The Bridge.
2: The Bridge.

It tells the story of a woman falling in love with a man. They have their first kiss under the full moon on a bridge. He gets her pregnant. Then he bolts. And months later, as she's pregnant, she returns to that bridge.

0: Damn, that ending. A couple of your songs in this period deal with suicide. Is that something that you've thought about ever?
1: Years ago, I don't think I got to that place, but I understood exactly how people do. This was back in the, many years ago, early 80s, I think it was.
0: She was in her late 30s at this point. She'd just done a movie, which caused her a ton of stress, and she was having health problems.
1: I'd got overweight, and I was going through the change of life. I was having a lot of female problems. I'd been going through a whole lot of family things, just the stress with a heartache. You know, there was just several things going on at that time, and I was just broken down. You know, I really was having some serious conversations with God during that time.
0: What were those conversations?
1: Well, I just said things like, look, this is just ridiculous. I am not happy. Arguing about what, you know, why we can't, when they say you shouldn't commit suicide because that's a sin you can't get forgiven for. But then it was just all, everything was just confusing to me. And I was just angry and I was hurt and I was unhappy. And so I just said, you're going to have to give me some answers or I'm getting out of here. And then we'll both deal with it.
0: How close did you get when you...
1: I don't know. I don't know how close I got.
0: She says there was a moment, sort of at the low point, when she was sitting on her bed, and her dog jumped up on the bed. It felt to her like a sign.
1: My little dog, Popeye, at that time, he jumped up on the bed about the time I was riding my... You know, so God, G-O-D, D-O-G, G-O-D... dog, God spelled backwards. So I always thought, you know, that might have been the very thing that...
0: You were writing your suicide note?
1: I was thinking about it all.
0: Wow. You said heartache. I mean, was it... What was the heartache?
1: Well, it was personal.
0: Fair enough. We started talking about how a lot of her early songs are about women losing children.
1: I've never lost a baby. I've never been pregnant in my life. But I've seen a lot of people that have and have had to go through that. I've seen the, you know, like I always say, there's two kind of women in the mountains, the kind that get married and have a lot of kids and the kind stay single and have a lot of kids. But I would also write things about people's lives and topics that I knew that mattered. I was writing about abortion. I was writing about adoption. I was writing about all sorts of things back before it was... When I even wrote a song called Down from Dover about a girl that got pregnant and got sent away from home because she was pregnant, because they wouldn't accept it.
2: I know this dress I'm wearing doesn't hide the secret I have tried concealing.
0: The song is written from the perspective of a young teenager who's pregnant, trying to conceal it, and waiting for her man to return.
2: Oh, he'll be coming down from Dover.
0: If he comes back in time, she basically won't be shamed by her community, but of course...
2: My body aches, the time is here, it's lonely in this place where I'm lying.
0: He doesn't, she's ostracized from her family.
1: And then the baby's born.
2: Our baby has been born, but something's wrong. It's much too still, I hear no crying.
1: And the baby died.
0: Stillborn.

0: And so she felt like that God had done her a favor. God had taken the baby back. In my mind, the baby was better off back with God than it would have been with me. And they wouldn't play it on the radio back at that time. It's one of my best songs ever.
1: They wouldn't play it on the radio because
0: they wouldn't
1: of the
0: play it on the radio, not because the kid died, but because she got pregnant.
1: Huh.
0: Because it was an illegitimate at that time. See, that was when I first wrote that. That was in my early days of my career, and I wanted to put it out as a single, and RCA wouldn't do it.
1: Keep in mind, this song was written 5 years before Roe v. Wade. But I suggested to Dolly that maybe one of the reasons RCA didn't want to put it out is that it's just too dark?
0: Well, you, as a songwriter, and see, you got to remember, too, that's how I grew up. All those old mountain songs and all those old songs from the old world, all those old English, Irish, Scottish, Welsh ballads about the Knoxville girl.
2: That little girl in Knoxville, a town we all know.
0: Getting killed and thrown in the Knoxville River. And I was very, you know, impressionable.
1: Okay. Let me just take a digression here, because that song that Dolly just mentioned sent me down another rabbit hole. In the interview, I didn't catch it when she said,
0: the Knoxville girl getting killed and thrown in the Knoxville River.
1: But listening back, I was like, wait, what? A Knoxville girl thrown in a river? It turns out this is a very old Appalachian ballad that is sung from the perspective of a man who goes to meet his young wife or girlfriend, I guess, and they're taking a walk along the river. And then all of a sudden,
2: I picked a stick up off of the ground and I knocked that fair girl down.
1: Picks up a stick, beats her.
2: She fell down on her bended knees, for mercy she did cry.
1: She begs for mercy. This is in the song. She begs for mercy, but he keeps beating her with a stick till she's unconscious, and then
2: I take and there by her golden curl, I drug her round and round.
1: He drags her by her hair,
2: throwing her into the river that flows through Knoxville town.
1: And then he throws her in the river. And I was like, wait, this is what she was talking about?
0: I grew up with that.
1: What is this twisted song? Who's the girl? Why does the guy murder her? So I ended up calling this journalist.
3: Hello?
1: Can I speak to Paul, please?
3: You're doing so. Hi, Jared.
1: His name is Paul Slade. He's a music writer based in London, and he recently wrote a book all about this.
3: Called Unprepared to Die, which looks at the real murder stories behind Knoxville Girl and a range of other American murder ballads.
1: First thing he told me is that there are tons of these songs.
4: Stabbed her with my knife.
1: So many. Almost always about a man.
5: I shot her through the head.
1: Killing a woman, often his wife, by shooting her or...
6: My mind is to drown you and leave you.
1: Drowning her, that's a big one. But with the Knoxville Girl song, what Paul did was he traced it back. From East Tennessee, where Dolly would have heard it, back to England.
3: The first version of the song I've seen was 1685 or thereabouts. We can't be precisely sure about that.
1: The song was originally called The Bloody Miller.
3: So I went looking for surviving copies of The Bloody Miller's ballad sheet. Which...
1: Now, obviously, there are no original recordings of the song, but he did manage to find a copy of the sheet music from the original printing 330-ish years ago. And at the top of that sheet music, there was like a little intro.
3: And says this, a true and just account of one Francis Cooper of Hogstow near Shrewsbury,
1: wow,
3: who kept company with one Anne Nichols for the space of 2 years. And being urged by her father to marry her, he most wickedly and barbarously murdered her.
1: Oh, wow. So it lays it all out right there.
3: Well, yeah, we've got the name of the killer, his victim, and we've got a location, which is Shrewsbury.
1: Paul goes to Shrewsbury, digs around in the archives, finds a copy of a diary from a shoekeeper at the time, confirms that yes, there was a murder that happened right at the time that the song was written. He visits the grave of the murder victim, confirms that yes, she was a real person. He checks the burial records to confirm that yes, her death was actually very violent. And it was the age-old story. The woman, Ann Nichols, was pregnant. And the guy, Francis Cooper,
3: he's got this girl pregnant and he doesn't want to marry her. So that's why he's killed her.
2: She never spoke another word. I only beat her more.
1: As for how it ended up in a song, Paul says what likely happened is that this guy, Francis Cooper, the killer, gets caught, and on the day of his execution, a songwriter showed up to witness the hanging, and then immediately documented it in song, which was a common practice at the time.
3: Very often the sheets themselves were actually sold at public hangings. While the condemned man was still swinging, there'd be people wandering around selling ballad sheets, telling the story of that particular crime.
7: So it really was like almost journalism.
3: Yeah, that's a big part of it.
1: And are these songs usually sung from the perspective of the murderer?
3: Yeah, it's much more common to tell them in the words of the murderer.
1: Paul says these songs were actually pretty big business. Songwriters would go to the hangings and then travel from town to town singing the songs for money. They would change the name of the song to match the town that they were in, and that's probably what happened. At some point, one of the songwriters hopped on a boat, came to East Tennessee, changed the song to Knoxville Girl, and that was the song that got sung to Little Dolly Parton on her porch. Perhaps one way to see Dolly's early sad-ass songs period is that she was taking these songs that she'd heard as a girl, you know, these pulpy ballads of men brutally killing nameless women, sung almost always from the perspective of the men, and she was flipping it so that you finally heard from the victim. Now, Dolly was not the only person to do this, to sing from the victim's point of view. When we spoke with longtime journalist and historian Robert Orman, he told us you gotta add that caveat.
8: It's not that she's the only one, it's that she's better than anybody else.
1: He said she just had a knack for imagining lives that weren't being seen. Like, what's it like to be that woman at the bottom of the river? Let me tell her story.
8: There are few finer songwriters, male or female.
1: Mind you, she's writing all of these songs when she's 21.
9: I'm 21 years old now, and I started singing. Mama said I was squalling when I was born, and I'm still squalling. But I started singing in church. My grandfather was a preacher, and I started singing in church when I was old, as far back as I can remember. I would imagine 5-6 years old.
1: I believe this is the earliest recorded interview that exists of Dolly Parton. It's 1967, Nashville. She's been interviewed by a guy named Everett Corbin from the Music City News.
10: Dolly, I suppose it'll help me if we just go back to the beginning.
9: I was born, which that was when I was born, okay? I was born on January the 19th in 1946 in Sevier County. It's Sevierville, Tennessee. It's a little town between Knoxville, Tennessee and Gatlinburg, Tennessee. And you might shorten it by saying the foothills of the Great Smoky Mountains.
1: She talks about her family, how there were 12 kids.
9: There's 6 girls and 6 boys.
1: How they grew up in this little cabin in the mountains, worked the fields, piled into the same bed at night.
10: What type of songs do you prefer?
9: I like ballads, real strong, pitiful, sad, crying ballads. I write a lot of sad songs, and I just write about things that maybe I've seen happen or things that have been in the family. Well, I have a new album out I didn't mention, too, or it's not out. This will be out, it should be out by the end of this month, but it's called Hello, I'm Dolly.
1: Now, there's no earth-shattering information on that tape, but what I take from it is just, like, wow, that's a very different human being coming to us from a very different world. That interview was 52 years ago, and Dolly Parton is still making music, so I think it would be a disservice to her to just focus on the sad-ass songs. And one of the things you see over the next couple decades is a really interesting shift.
11: Hello.
12: Hi, this is Jack.
1: And for this, I want to bring back Helen Morales.
11: Hi, Dad.
1: If you recall, she was the one who wrote the book Pilgrimage to Dollywood. She was the one who urged us, don't focus on the boob jokes, look at the lyrics. And one of the things that you do see, she says, if you look at the lyrics from the sad-ass songs of 67, 68, 69, 70, up until now, you see a progression that is the progression of women in America.
11: You know, her lyrics go from songs like
13: "The only way out,
11: the only way out is to walk over me. Just to prove that I love you, I'll crawl at your feet.
13: And just to prove that I love you."
11: I still can't believe that.
7: That's a little BDSM, actually.
11: Well, exactly. The pleasure is in being treated badly. And then she moves on to songs that really are calling men out for cheating on women, for behaving badly. You don't know love from Shinola. One of the great lyrics. And you ain't worth the salt in my tears. Women are angry about whether pleasure is in leaving men or in being angry. And then in the final one, she moves on to songs where men are less important, and it's just about women improving their lives.
7: And what's a good example of that phase?
11: Well, things like, some of her most recent music, Change It.
0: Hello, I know you've got
11: a world of problems and you think you can't do anything to solve them.
0: Anything to solve. But I'm here to tell you you can.
11: Something got you down.
0: Got
11: you chained and bound.
0: Well,
11: you've got to break it.
0: Face it.
11: If you've built a wall and know it needs to fall, then shake it.
0: Shake it.
7: Yes.
0: Replace it.
11: Something that you know is damming up the flow.
0: Tear the dam down.
11: Let me explain it. If you don't take the reins,
0: it's going to stay the same.
11: Nothing's going to change. If you don't change it.
0: Let's do this.
7: So the progression is basically from these very vivid portraits of misery to fight songs to this third phase, which is our songs that maybe they're a little more self-helpy. They're certainly not just about men and women anymore. Oftentimes, there's no men involved. And sometimes you don't get the vivid detail of the sad-ass songs, but what you get instead is a kind of relentless optimism, a relentless hope that you can't bring me down. You can joke about me all you want to, but I'm going to keep going. It's partly for this reason that Helen Morales refers to Dolly's music in her book as not just music, but as a toolkit for living.
11: Her song Light of a Clear Blue Morning has really helped me out of many a blue period.
7: And what is it about that song?
11: The lyrics just convey a sense of being very confident that things are not okay now, but they will be okay.
14: Can you describe a moment or the time in your life where that song served you or helped you?
7: That's producer Shima Olayai, by the way.
11: You want me to go back to my worst moments?
14: Yes, please.
11: It's very un-Dolly Parton-like.
14: That's very Dolly Parton-like.
11: I'm not sure I want to talk about that on the media. I'm not going to give you a specific example, actually. I do in the book. I talk about when my sister was caught cheating at Oxford. And I just played that song on a loop. I'm not sure that that's going to go down. That didn't go down very well in the book. I'm not sure I want to talk about that on the radio.
15: Okay, fair enough.
11: I'd be happy to read some out of the book if you wanted a snapshot of where I used her lyrics.
7: Do you mind?
11: I don't mind. If you want that, I'm happy to do that. Which one would you like?
7: You mentioned your sister, so maybe that one?
11: Okay. Okay. It's true that one of the reasons Dolly Parton matters so much to me is that her songs have underscored special moments or heightened episodes in my life. One snapshot is of a weekend in July 1998. Newspaper journalists are laying siege outside my mother's home. One of my younger sisters has been caught cheating in her final exams at Oxford University. And because she is also president-elect of the student union on a free education for all ticket, the press is out for blood. My mother is not taking it well and insists that this scandal will devastate my brother, her youngest child. My brother is sitting at the computer, enthusiastically looking up famous alleged exam cheats and announcing them in thrilled tones. Geoffrey Archer! We open the newspapers. One has a photo of our mum's house, which in reality is a nice three-bedroom Victorian terraced house. The photo has the adjoining houses edited out so that it looks like a mansion. The spin in the accompanying article is how the mighty have fallen. The photograph in the next paper makes a house look like a slum. The spin in of this article is look what happens when you let Greek Cypriot immigrants into the country. Richard Branson, yells my brother. It's not a calm summer. My mother develops agoraphobia. I put Light of a Clear Blue Morning on my stereo and wear out the cassette tape, playing it over and over.

0: Oh my God, that sounds horrible.
1: Oh yeah, it was. It was sometimes having a song that you can play over and over is really helpful.

0: Coming up, we meet someone who not only listened to the sad-ass songs, but lived them and turned out to be a real-life Dolly doppelganger. I'm Jad Abumrad. Dolly Parton's America will continue in a moment.
1: Billy Strings is a three-time Grammy Award winner who plays sizzling flat picking guitar. 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
6: You know, one beautiful thing that happened to me in Nashville was one of my Uber drivers gave me a charger for my phone, portable. And she had a Wonder Woman sticker on it. And it was just a beautiful moment. She's like, take it. I'm like, really? No. She's like, it's yours.
0: Wow. That's Dolly Parton's America right there.
6: Yeah.
0: Okay. This is Dolly Parton's America. I'm Jad Abumrad here with producer Shima Oliai. We're at the beginning of a 9-part series where we dive into the life and music of the one and only Dolly Parton. What can she tell us about America? That's sort of the question. Yeah. I know we started this episode by saying that a lot of people of my generation, men mostly, tended to see Dolly Parton one way.
7: But I would give about a year's pay to peek under there.
0: And one of the reasons I wanted to do this series, and by the way, Shima is going to help me narrate this segment.
6: Hey!
0: Hello. one of the reasons we wanted to do this, well, maybe you should just take it from here.
6: One of the big things that first got us thinking about Dolly Parton to begin with is that in the last couple of years, she seems to have gone from this thing that you described, or from this idea you described, to mean something much deeper and much more hopeful for a new generation of women.
8: I think Dolly Parton is an angel. I'm not going to say she's God, but she's definitely a heaven sent, and I think that she makes the world a better place.
9: She just exudes amazingness?
8: We don't deserve her.
9: Is that? I don't even know if that's a word.
10: Dolly, for me, is like, when I see her and I think of her, I feel more confident in myself.
11: She's like the epitome of female power.
12: She's everything.
13: Well, she's just the greatest person on earth.
8: I truly think that she is one of the most underrated feminist icons of our time.
6: So, one of the big questions for us was, how do we even start to explain the shift?
14: Well, I have a little bit of a theory.
6: This is Sarah Smarsh. She wrote a book called Heartland, and she's written a lot about Dolly, a lot about class.
0: And just to add, Sarah has been kind of a spirit guide for us in our journeys into the Dollyverse.
6: Definitely.
14: My vague theory is that she was like the OG third wave feminist.
6: Let me give some context to that.
0: Please.
6: First wave feminism, when people talk about that, they usually mean this group of women in the 1800s and early 1900s who were fighting for their rights. Second wave feminism.
15: Welcome to the new wave of feminism. Welcome to each other. Welcome home.
6: This was sort of Dolly's era.
16: Free ourselves!
6: It was the feminism of the 1970s and 80s. It's where you had a lot of women start rejecting traditional roles in both the workplace and the home.
14: That's a moment when women who had her business ambitions were being encouraged to sort of downplay their own quote-unquote femininity.
6: You don't need to wear makeup. You can cut your hair short. You can put on the pants. And Sarah says that during this second wave, Dolly is one of the first to represent the future third wave.
14: She went like in the opposite direction. It was like, you have a problem with my and here they are hanging out.
17: My hanging out, pushing them out there. Of course I played it up.
14: And you can deal with it while I make you my employee. And there is something about that that is sort of like, I think, a more kind of millennial spirit of approach to feminism.
6: One of the women I spoke to, Red Sagalow, talked about it this way.
9: There's this idea of what feminists are supposed to look like, that they're supposed to like not shave, and they're supposed to like burn their bras and all this bullshit. And it's like, no, feminism can be whatever the it is you want it to be as a woman. You want to have big hair and big boobs and wear rhinestones, then do it.
14: She, I believe, was the pioneer on that one. Sort of like, you know, the way that evolution happens, there's at any given moment, there's like some deviation, and then it takes time for that to swell and natural selection to take place. Like among a field of second generation flowers, she was like a third generation spirit.
12: The way that Sarah tells it, Dolly was kind of like the mutation, one of the first special flowers in this field. And then her flower power spread to all the other flowers until the entire field was filled with third wave Dolly flowers.
0: Yeah. That
12: brings us to present day.
0: Sarah was curious to see what Dolly thought of this idea. So in one of our conversations, I asked her, do you think of yourself as a feminist?
17: No, I do not.
0: She shot that right down.
17: I think of myself as a woman in business. I love men. And I really, because I have a dad, have all those brothers, all my uncles I love, my grandpas I love, and I relate to them. And I write a lot of songs about women because I am a woman, or I just write songs that women experience. But I write a lot of songs for men. In fact, I've had hit songs, you know, by men. I write songs about my dad, the dinner bucket song. Every time I hear the sound of a train coming down a railroad track, hear a big jet plane flying high, I'd like to throw my hammer down right off to some distant town, not even take the time to say goodbye. But I got to think about my babies, about my, you know, my wife and my old ladies, about how much she'd miss me if I was gone. So I write about working men. I write about gamblers. But I write songs for men and about men and their feelings, too, because I know how they feel. Mm-hmm. I look like a woman, but I think like a man. But I think like a woman, too.
0: Mm. But the idea of Dolly Parton, the feminist, bugs you in some way, I'm gathering.
17: Well, that word, I guess when you say feminist, it's just when I think at the time, like everybody goes to extremes sometimes. I do not like extreme things. Mm-hmm. I do believe in making a point and making it well. I don't believe in crucifying a whole group just because a few people have made mistakes. To me, when you say just the word feminist, is like, I hate all men.
14: So did she say no, or she just, like, was evasive?
0: No, she, like, recoiled. Mm. Like, which surprised me. You know, I thought, I don't know, it was like I dropped a word bomb in the room.
14: Mm-hmm. Well, I think she knows. You know, of course, I can't speculate, but I think that... Let me put it through my own experience. I had a very complicated relationship to the term feminist when I was a teenager in rural Kansas. Fox News was kind of a new phenomenon in the 90s.
18: Feminists now apparently stand for nothing.
14: We didn't have cable news in our farmhouse, but...
19: Families are disintegrating. Men are disconnected.
14: You know, like the culture was starting to shift.
20: The big picture here is women do earn less in America because they choose to.
14: The sort of like backlash that is full-throated now was like burgeoning when I was a teenager. And I could feel it. And I had absorbed that just using the word feminism, it had some kind of, I don't know, it felt vaguely negative, and I was hesitant about the term.
0: So you would now identify as a feminist?
14: Of course.
0: Does it bother you a tiny bit that she won't?
14: Yeah, but I want to say, like, the part of me that's pissed off is the part of me that got to go to college.
12: The thing to know about Sarah is that she grew up poor, 40 miles outside of Wichita, Kansas. She said one of her chores growing up was, quote-unquote, slopping the hogs. She ultimately was able to scrape together enough money from four jobs and a scholarship to enter the University of Kansas, which was just a few hours up the road. But she told us that you can't overstate how far those two worlds feel from each other. The world she came from, of farmers and laborers who mistrust the systems that have ultimately failed them, and the world of people who live in cities, who run those systems. And she says certain words, they have a different life in those two worlds.
14: But there are women who, as we speak, are living the tenets of feminism more strongly and in a more badass manner than women who wear the word on a t-shirt and march in the marches. And yet...
12: What do you think of that word, even?
2: No.
21: I don't think it... No. No.
14: Would not take that term on themselves.
12: She gave the example of a grandma.
21: I think that men and women should be paid equally. There's just a lot of things that, well, that I don't necessarily agree with. And you're going to ask me what it is, and I can't tell you because I don't know.
0: But, maybe just introduce yourself. Tell me who you are.
21: I'm Grandma Betty.
12: In talking with Sarah about this distance and about Dolly, she kept bringing up her grandma, and she's like, if you met my grandma, you'd know what I mean.
21: I'm a little nervous.
0: Oh, yeah, yeah, no, it's totally great. Good. This is great.
14: Your first time being interviewed by anybody other than me, yeah. I believe.
12: She totally didn't want to be interviewed. She did it, I think, as a favor to Sarah, and mostly because she loves Dolly.
21: I think that she sings like an angel.
22: Love is like a butterfly, as soft and gentle as a sigh.
12: In any case, Betty was born just a few months before Dolly Parton.
21: Well, I was born in 45, so...
0: What is this?
21: Well, that's an oldie.
12: She showed us pictures of her from 1967, the same year that Dolly did that interview you heard earlier.
23: I just made up my mind. That's what I wanted to do, and anything I've made up my mind.
21: That's me.
2: And that's your beehive.
12: And in the pictures...
2: So you look just like Dolly.
21: My hair did.
0: Oh, my God. That's
12: It's identical. Betty told us she was a really rebellious kid growing up. She skipped school a lot. She got into fights, mostly with rich kids who bullied her and her cousins.
21: Oh, yeah. I mean, that's the way that I dealt with things back then. You know, somebody give me any crap, you know, you shoot it right back, you know, walk away.
12: She told us about this one time when she was 17 and she was at home. And then her mom's ex-husband showed up.
21: He was drunk, of course. They had broken up, and he came to the house one night, and he was drinking, drunk. And I had already gone to bed, and I could hear him in there arguing. And he called my mother a pig. And I got out of the bed, and I went in there and said, don't call my mother a pig, ever. And I went back to the bedroom, and then... They continued to argue, and I heard him call her a pig again. And I got up and went in there and said, this is it. I picked up a cast iron skillet that had grease in it, and I slammed him upside the head and knocked him down. But he got up, and he staggered to the front porch, and then he fell off the porch, and that's how it happened, because he called my mother a pig, and I told him not to do that.
0: Wow, that's amazing.
22: Your laughter brings me sunshine. 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
14: My grandma grew up working on factory floors, waiting tables in diners on interstates and highways. And so, you know, she didn't take any lip.
12: Sarah says that her grandma was the person that all the women in the family would come to when they had problems. Nonetheless, by the time Betty was 30 years old, she'd been married 7 times. Most of those husbands had beaten or abused her. One had even shot her in the shoulder. Sarah told us about this one time when they were together, and her grandma kind of popped her jaw in and out, like clicked her jaw, and then said matter-of-factly,
14: that was a gift from one of my sweethearts.
0: Mm.
14: You know,

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1: We sat and listened to it in the living room.
2: That

0: Coat of Many Colors is, of course, about a little girl who is so proud of this coat that her mother sews for her from scraps. That's the only way that she's going to have warmth in the winter. She's proud of the coat. It's beautiful to her. And when she enters school, she is shamed for it.
1: And I'm making fun of me and my coat of many colors. My mama made me.
0: It's about poverty, yes, but it's also about a little girl who is being told to be ashamed. And she's saying, I refuse to be ashamed.

0: Sorry, guys. No. It just brings back so many memories.
1: What is it? What do you think of?
0: I think about my grandma sewing my dresses, and you know, kids making fun of it. And I think that's why I became such a badass, because you know, it's hurtful when people make fun of you. And my way to react was knock the hell out of them, you know.
1: Yeah.
0: You're crying too. It's my story.
1: Yeah.
2: When Grandma Betty would listen to Dolly's music, Dolly was singing the song she didn't have the space in her life to sing.
0: It's hailing outside.
3: Is it
1: hailing?
3: Oh, welcome to Kansas.
1: It's sunny and it's hailing?
3: That means well, we're a month away from tornado season. Yeah.
2: And then towards the end of the interview, she surprised us and told us something else. She said that after her seventh husband died, Arnie, he was the one guy who treated her well, by the way. After he died, she decided to sell the farm. And then as she's packing up her stuff, moving all the things out.
0: And we had 50-gallon barrels that we burnt trash in.
3: And I think an old bathtub.
0: And I took my nylons and my tight-fitting bras and threw them in the barrel and threw a match.
2: She burned her bra.
1: Did you really?
0: I really did.
1: That's legit feminism then. That's by the book.
0: Yeah. Well, that's what it was. Hi, Charlie.
1: Oh, hello, Charlie. God, that is...
4: Charlie is Sarah's cat, and she sort of walked in to be like, okay, y'all, interview's over now. And as we were walking away, I kept thinking, clearly the lenses we have to see each other, the words that we use to describe each other, they're just not good enough.
2: And maybe Dolly moves in that space where those words fail.
5: My friends call me the Dolly Mama, you know, and I'm going to write a whole book on just sayings and just how to...
4: By the way, after our Kansas adventure, we went back to Dolly one more time, and I took that question that I asked her and reframed it in light of something that we had seen and that Sarah Smarsh had told us, that there are feminists in theory, but there are also the feminists in practice. And she puts you
5: that's
4: in that
5: me.
4: Category.
5: That's me.
4: Like, it's about how you live.
5: Yes, that's a good way to say it. I think that's a good way of saying it. I live it.
1: Hmm.
5: I work it. And I think there's power in it. Yeah. For me.

0: By the way, the idea that feminists burn their bras, total myth.
1: Didn't happen.
0: Never happened.
1: They almost did.
0: They
1: couldn't get the fire started, is that right?
0: No, it was they needed a permit to light the bra on fire.

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1: Wondered whether he might be tempted to stay on as a kind of transition, as a bridge. And remember your football history. Remember how difficult it was for Brazil after Pelé. Remember how difficult it was for Argentina after Maradona. I wondered if he might be tempted, even in a kind of way of Master Yoda from Star Wars, to stay on as a kind of veteran and pass the force on to the next generation. But I think two things are probably mitigated against that. One is the recent death of his father, and the other is the chasm between the two teams in that World Cup final. I know Spain only won by 1-0, but Argentina were never really in the game. And I think at that point, Messi was probably thinking, you know what, I think it's over. Time to leave the stage to the next generation. And they now have a very, very difficult task trying to follow in his footsteps.
2: And for Messi, one final question about how he leaves, the legacy he leaves for Argentinians. Where does he rank in the pantheon of great Argentinian footballers? And the question I'm asking really is he comparable? Is he better than Maradona in the eyes of Argentinians, do you think?
1: I don't think he'll ever be as close to Argentines as Maradona was. Also, I think the heights that Maradona touched in the World Cup of Mexico 86, I don't even think Pelé touched those heights in the course of a World Cup. So that's something that you can't take away from Maradona. But Maradona's career is as mazy as one of his dribbles. Messi leaves a legacy of, it's more than 20, it's 21 years as an international player. 21 years, 207 matches. That's an extraordinary body of work, an extraordinary body of consistency, and an extraordinary example of persistence in difficult circumstances. So I think based on his longevity, you would probably have to place him above Maradona simply for playing at such an elite level for so long. Although without ever touching the heights. Messi in 22, I think that there are some extraordinary things there. But what Maradona did in 86, when defenders could treat him much, much more harshly than anything Messi has had to deal with, I think that's difficult to compete with. But over the long term, so it depends what you want. It depends what you give more importance to. If you give more importance to the moments, then Maradona wins it. If you give more importance to the consistent body of work, then it goes to Messi.
2: Tim Vickery on Lionel Messi's international retirement. We'll talk transfer deadline day later on Newsday.
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6: Good morning. 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
7: Former gang boss Dwayne Kiffidi Davis has been found guilty of orchestrating the murder of rapper Tupac Shakur nearly 30 years on. We'll hear from his biographer.
8: You know, he grew up in a ghetto. He'd write poetry under streetlights at night, you know, when his mother's electricity would be turned off. He was different because he wasn't so street.
6: More than 6 million Afghans have been deported from neighbouring countries in recent years. But what are they now going back to? Our chief international correspondent will bring us that story from the Afghanistan-Pakistan border in a moment.
7: And the summer

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1: He wanted me to stay, so I thought about it and said I would. I couldn't imagine him ever not being in my life.
2: But you're more than just an employee. He moves his piano into your flat. You're there every day with him, aren't you?
1: I'm someone who can probably speak the truth at the worst times.
2: One of those moments is just before Live Aid, isn't it? He was reluctant and you pushed it.
1: A little, I think, yes. So much so that he didn't speak to me for about a week.
2: It's very soon after that that his health begins to fade, isn't it?
1: Yes. And that was his hesitation, I realise, in retrospect. But from there, I think he found an immense confidence. He played with the audience and they responded.
2: And you're with him every day towards the end, aren't you?
1: Yes. He was on quite a bit of morphine. So we had moments together. But in the earlier part of them, he would play recordings from the studio and we'd talk about them. And these were the days when Eliza was one of them. It seems to fit his life at that moment.
2: There's that final moment, isn't there?
1: When he looks in the camera and says, I still love you.
2: It feels like a goodbye, doesn't it?
1: Oh, absolutely. It just shows how brave, how strong he was.
3: And I find I still love you.
4: 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From Anne and myself, thank you very much indeed for listening. We'll be back with you at the same time tomorrow.
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8: Coming up on The Arts Hour with me, Nikki Baady, British actor Aaron Pierre on how he approached his role in the DC Studio series Lanterns, Australian star of the excellent medical drama The Pitt, Shabana Aziz, on the importance of lunch.
9: Catering is, it's a really fascinating thing. Like, as somebody who wants to produce one day, catering is the most effective way to get morale up for every single department all at once. Lunch is a universal mood decider.
8: And American author Ruth Ozeki on her early career as a filmmaker. Also on the show, Tony and Emmy Award-winning actor Stockard Channing on choosing a Samuel Beckett play for her directorial theatre debut. We hear from the legendary South African singers Ladysmith Black Mambazo. And I'll be speaking to Oscar-winning documentary maker Orlando von Einsiedel about his tender and beautiful latest film, The Cycle of Love. All that and more coming up on The Arts Hour.
10: Live from NPR News in Washington, I'm Giles Snyder. Treasury Secretary Scott Bessent is in Asheville, North Carolina, hosting G20 finance ministers as the Trump administration seeks to pressure other countries to help isolate Iran's economy. Here's NPR's Emily Fang.
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3: BBC World Service, it's 8 o'clock GMT. This is Oliver Conway with the newsroom. 3 decades on, a former gang leader has been convicted over the notorious murder of the rapper Tupac Shakur.
4: It's about time, 30 years, finally, you know, justice was served.
3: At least 12 people were killed overnight in a Russian attack on Ukraine, including 7 railway workers. More than 1,000 people are now known to have died in the flash floods that tore through Nepal and Tibet last week. We have a special report on the millions of Afghans being deported from Pakistan.
5: We haven't seen returns on this level anywhere in the world in recent history. This is almost a medium-sized country that is coming back to Afghanistan and having to reintegrate.
3: And later.
6: It's very hard to describe who I was in Freddie's life, but I would just say a very dear friend.
3: Freddie Mercury's one-time fiancé talks about her life with the Queen singer. First, our top stories.
7: Live from NPR News in Washington, I'm Giles Snyder. With oil prices rising again following U.S. attacks on Iranian rocket launcher positions in the Strait of Hormuz, President Trump insisted Monday that Iran is a failed nation.
8: They've got 350% inflation. They have no currency. They're not paying their soldiers. Their leaders are largely dead. Their Navy is gone. Their Air Force is gone. Their surveillance equipment is almost entirely gone. That doesn't mean we won't smack them.
7: Trump speaking at the White House Monday. Brent crude, the international standard, is trading above $91 a barrel. U.S. Supreme Court allowing the White House to continue work on President Trump's ballroom project. The justices intervened Monday, allowing the project to go forward while a lawsuit plays out. Lower courts found construction must stop because the project does not have congressional approval. Trump administration says it's asking countries to voluntarily cut off business with Iran to squeeze its economy further, but the most critical

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1: 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I'm Leila Fadel.
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3: 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Good morning, it's 6 o'clock.
1: Good morning. Finance ministers from around the world are meeting in North Carolina. They're hoping to promote economic growth despite tariffs and the Iran war disrupting global commerce. It's Morning Edition from NPR News.
3: Republican gubernatorial candidate Stacey Garrity says she's ready to debate Governor Josh Shapiro.
1: Army Secretary Dan Driscoll is stepping down after repeatedly clashing with his boss. I'm Leila Fadel.
2: And I'm A. Martinez. It's the latest in a series of shakeups of the United States military leadership. The AI boom drives up San Francisco housing prices, and competition is fierce to find a home. Also, the Met cancels a planned exhibit by controversial fashion designer John Galliano. It's Tuesday, September 1st. On this day in 1972, Bobby Fischer became the first American to win the World Chess Championship. News is next.
4: Live from NPR News in New York City, I'm Dohali Saikautau. President Trump says he is pleased that the Supreme Court has ruled in his favor to allow the construction of his controversial $400 million White House ballroom. NPR's Carrie Johnson reports the move drew a dissent from conservative Chief Justice John Roberts.
5: The court said it was not tackling the heart of the matter, whether this construction is legal for now. But the majority, five justices, said the group suing over the ballroom project had not suffered a direct, concrete injury that would allow it to bring the case to court. The Supreme Court majority said, quote, mere offense, disagreement, or distaste does not qualify as an injury to get through those courthouse doors.
4: The White House ballroom is expected to be completed in the summer of 2028. A new whistleblower report warns the U.S. Postal Service's plan for President Trump's push to restrict mail-in voting could derail the midterm election. Key parts of that plan remain blocked for now by a court order, as NPR's Hanzi Luong reports.
6: President Trump's order calls for the U.S. Postal Service to deliver mail-in ballots only to people on voter lists that the states would have to turn over to USPS. We should note USPS is a financial support of NPR. The Postal Service has been working on an online portal that would allow state election officials to submit voter names. But a new whistleblower report claims the online system has not been properly tested and could lead to eligible absentee voters not getting ballots in time or at all. Democratic Senator Richard Blumenthal of Connecticut submitted the report to USPS.
7: What the disclosure reveals is that the Postal Service has designed a system that is intended to fail.
6: Spokespeople for USPS did not respond to questions about the whistleblower's claims. Hanzi Luong, NPR News.
4: At Grand Canyon National Park, search and rescue crews have recovered a second body following severe flash flooding over the weekend. Ryan Heinches of member station KNAU reports the body of a 46-year-old man was found downstream in the Colorado River on Sunday.
8: The flash flooding in Bright Angel Creek tore through Phantom Ranch at the bottom of the canyon, destroying bridges and other infrastructure. More than 60 hikers and others were later evacuated by helicopter. It's common for the Grand Canyon to receive intense rainfall, but not in

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1: Continuing and a low of 72. At 8:40, impossible, a high of 90 degrees. Muggy tonight with a chance of a stray shower continuing and a low of 72. At 8:40,

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2: Sat in the stands and covered the game from there with some help from their sister paper, the Charlotte Observer in North Carolina. So they did their due diligence all the way through this. And, you know, this was a story that needed to be reported.
3: Yeah, and we should know we asked Stephen Johnson for a comment. He declined. Kevin, have you ever found yourself in a situation like this where a school or a professional team was maybe unhappy about something that you wrote or reported on and threatened to pull your access?
2: Most infamously for me, I wrote something about the Cowboys that Jimmy Johnson, when he was coach, did not like. I went to meet him outside of his office so that he could vent. He did. I asked him, not that he had the authority to do this, whether or not I could still cover the team. And he did. I asked him, not that he had the authority to do this, whether or not I could still cover the team. And he explained to me in a very terse manner that, yes, I could. And that's the way these things are supposed to be carried out. This is a dangerous time in this country when there are entities that we in journalism cover for the public to know who think that they can put their thumb on what we do as a job. And we just can't have that.
3: That's Kevin Blackiestone, a longtime sports columnist and journalism professor at the University of Maryland. Kevin, thanks.
2: Thank you.

0: This is Morning Edition from NPR News. I'm Amy Martinez.
1: And I'm Leila Fadel.
2: And I'm Karen Hendricks. Good morning. BBC News is working on a special report from the Afghanistan-Pakistan border on the plight of Afghan refugees, with many facing deportation. There's a guilty verdict in the Tupac Shakur murder trial, and there's a flighty verdict in the Tupac Shakur murder trial, and there's a flight and refugees with many facing deportation. There's a guilty verdict in the Tupac Shakur murder trial, and there's a flight.

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4: 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The weather forecast from ABC 27, hot and humid with a stray shower or thunderstorm, high 90.
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8: Welcome to The Spark. I'm your host, Aisha Tabb. Coming up on today's program, we're taking another listen to two conversations from earlier this year. Stories about Harrisburg's arts and history that are worth revisiting. First, we're re-airing our conversation about the Harrisburg Opera Association, which returned to its first complete season in more than 20 years. We'll hear about the organization's plans to bring together opera, theater, music, dance, film, and visual art, while also creating educational opportunities throughout central Pennsylvania. Then we're going to go back to the history of Harrisburg's railroad era and Harris Tower. Opened in 1930, the tower housed an enormous mechanical interlocking machine with 113 levers that helped control trains and prevent them from being routed into a collision course. That's coming up on The Spark.
9: Live from NPR News, I'm Lakshmi Singh. The Secretary of the Army, Dan Driscoll, has resigned after just 18 months on the job. He was the Army's top civilian leader and clashed repeatedly with Defense Secretary Pete Hegseth. NPR's Greg Myrie has details.
10: Dan Driscoll served in Iraq and became the youngest ever Army Secretary last year when he was just 38. Driscoll focused on new technologies and was sometimes called President Trump's drone guy. But there was often friction between Driscoll and Defense Secretary Hegseth. Hegseth fired a number of top Army generals, replacing them with officers seen as more aligned with the Defense Secretary. Hegseth also blocked promotions of black and women Army officers that Driscoll supported. Driscoll

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3: California's legislature is in session this hour and set to vote on changes to state wildfire law. Many people are still rebuilding from last year's Eaton Fire, which heavily damaged the community of Altadena in Los Angeles County. Guy Marzorati of member station KQED has more.
4: An investigation determined the Eaton Fire was caused by an out-of-service Southern California Edison tower. State Senator Josh Becker says when utility equipment starts a destructive fire, the bill he wrote will limit bonuses for power company executives and create a system for wildfire victims to quickly access payments from utilities. Governor Gavin Newsom initially proposed shifting some fire liability away from utilities in hopes of lowering electric bills, but faced opposition from fellow Democrats. For NPR News, I'm Guy Marzorati in San Jose.
3: This is NPR News. Novelist, poet, and environmentalist Wendell Berry has died. His publicist confirms he passed away yesterday at his home in Port Royal, Kentucky. He was 92 years old. Berry spent his life farming his family's land in Henry County, Kentucky, and writing about it. In a 1998 interview with All Things Considered, Berry told NPR's Noah Adams, if at all possible, young people should look for opportunities to stop someplace and stay there, learn the history of it and the names of the plants and animals and the neighbors. In 2012, President Obama presented Berry with a National Humanities Medal. 3 years later, Berry was the first living author to be inducted into the Kentucky Writers Hall of Fame. The largest ever relocation of captive whales is complete. Dan Karpinchuk reports the shuttered Ontario attraction Marineland has moved the last six captive whales to two U.S. aquariums.
5: Marineland has now shipped 30 belugas and four dolphins to five different locations, four of them in the U.S. and one in Spain. The now closed Niagara Falls, Ontario theme park said more than a year ago it could no longer afford to keep the whales, and unless they were allowed to relocate them to other facilities, they would be euthanized. One beluga, recently moved to the Shedd Aquarium in Chicago, died several weeks ago. A previous attempt to send the whales to an aquarium in China was blocked by the Canadian government. In 2019, Ottawa banned whale and dolphin captivity, but allowed those at Marineland to stay there. Marineland has been losing money since the COVID pandemic and was put up for sale 2 years ago. For NPR News, I'm Dan Karpinchuk in Toronto.
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8: Good afternoon, and thank you for listening to WITF. The ABC 27 weather forecast, stray showers or thunderstorms and muggy tonight, the low 71. Those scattered thunderstorms are continuing for most of this week, with a high of 84 tomorrow. 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
10: Welcome to The Spark. I'm your host, Aisha Tabb. For more than two decades, the Harrisburg Opera Association hasn't had a complete season of programming. But that changed with the organization's return to a full season of performances, along with a renewed focus on education, outreach, and philanthropy. Today, we're re-airing a conversation that originally aired on The Spark with Tommy Swart.

0: Roberts, artistic and executive director of the Harrisburg Opera Association. In that conversation, Tommy talks about the organization's first complete season in more than 20 years, its new direction, and the vision for a more inclusive arts festival in central Pennsylvania that could bring together opera, theater, dance, music, film, and visual arts. Tommy, welcome to The Spark, and thank you so much for being here with us today.
1: Thank you so much for having me, Asia.
0: Well, first of all, congratulations. Launching a complete season for the first time in more than 10 years is a huge accomplishment. What does that mean for you and everyone involved with the Harrisburg Opera Association?
1: Oh, I mean, so much to all of us. When I was voted in by the board in 2018, I wanted to continue this goal of my mother's, who recently passed. She was one of the past presidents of Harrisburg Opera Association, but she always wanted to have an arts organization where every event had philanthropy and education attached to each program. And so we were full speed ahead in 2019 to do it in 2020, and then the pandemic. And we lost a lot of funding, a lot of donors, a lot of grants went away, a lot of things went away. And what I was working on was a blueprint, like a mini Spoleto festival. I'm not sure if you're familiar with that festival in Charleston, South Carolina, but it's like a month every summer, and it's all kinds of music and dance and drama. And so I wanted to do something like that, a mini Spoleto in Harrisburg, where you have opera, different forms of music, theater, film, dance, visual arts. But attached to that would be a program that helps people or educates people. So when I tell you that, we're more than thrilled that we can at least launch what I'm calling a blueprint of that eventual festival. That's an understatement. So, I mean, we have three different events. One is actually a program, but the first event is something that's been longstanding. In 1993, my father, who is also the president of the Opera Association, he started this free concert to the public called Opera in the Park, which was an educational outreach concert that we used to do in Reservoir Park every year from 1993 through 2000. And people would show up and you'd have a narrator. We had Mr. Rogers's Prince Tuesday narrating it for us. And in between each segment would be educational, cultural, and historical information, but done in a fun way. And there was always a fun theme. So when we brought it back in 2018, we made it a lot more casual. We made it picnicking. We put an Italian lake, which is beautiful with nature. They have a pavilion and made it wacky and fun. And we used to get dressed up in ball gowns and tuxedos. No way, not anymore. It's like aloha or ethnic attire and nice sundresses, and people picnic and enjoy themselves while we do this. And that was the first program. That's the original program. We're telling everybody, all the kids can come to it. You learn something. Eventually, we'll want to have some high school and college students performing with us, which brings me to the main event, which is our children's opera. Eventually, we'll have a children's opera as well as a main stage production where students in high school and college, when they participate in that, get credit.
0: Oh, that's
1: for
0: great.
1: Doing that.
0: Yeah.
1: It's real world experience with professional performing artists. I don't know of an opera company or an arts organization that's doing that. We want to keep that going and fulfill it even more and have more high schools and colleges join us. Right now we have the Harrisburg Academy, and we have Messiah University, who's worked with us, and we have a few other places that may be in conjunction with us. We're bringing the Silver Academy online this year with the Velveteen Rabbit. They will be also participating with us in this children's opera. And then the visual arts program, I don't want to talk too much about that because we're still working on it. But I had this idea in 2019 to eventually put online a visual arts program where veterans paint and work through their PTSD. And that's something I've been working on for quite some time with a friend of mine who's a doctor. And also a few other people. And so we're demoing it with kids at the Harrisburg Academy this fall. October 5th through 9th, and we're going to gather that data and see how we can apply it to veterans eventually, hopefully rolling out next year or the next couple of years.
0: Wow. So you shared that in 2019, you were trying to bring the season back, but then what happened was the pandemic, you lost funding, you lost grants and such. So why was now 2026 the right time to bring it back?
1: That is a good question. Is Central PA, does Central PA want this? Can Central PA fund this? So I always tell everyone, right now it's just a handful of us doing a work of 30 people because we don't have a lot of money. What we do is through love and commitment to the arts. We're an arts company run by artists, an arts organization run by artists. So we know what it takes. And like I'm going to make a pitch. If anybody wants to enhance our board and volunteer, if people want to help raise money with us, I'm the one that's writing the grants and pretty much raising the money right now. So that's the executive director development function that I have, as well as trying to plan the season as artistic director. This is crazy. That's two jobs. Also, I'm social media. I'm the website designer. I do the publicity. I'm do the administrative stuff. You know, I function as treasurer, right? It's ridiculous, but it's fun. I can do it for a while, but I'm hoping to raise money in order to move forward, because I feel like Central PA deserves something like this.
0: And for many people that aren't aware, share with us what the Harrisburg Opera Association is.
1: Okay, I can give you a brief history and tell you what it morphed into. Does that work for
0: that
1: you?
0: That works.
1: Okay, well, I think it was in 1927, I have to look. They started as a community opera theater, basically, you know, not professional, but people for the love of music would get together and perform operas. And this happened up until World War II, brief hiatus, came back. And then in 1991, my father joined the board. And they knew that they could get him on as treasurer. And he's retired now. He was a well-known attorney in Harrisburg. He was a philanthropist. He raised thousands of dollars for charity. And he also was a co-founder of the Central Pennsylvania Friends of Jazz. And they brought him on to raise money for this. And he said, don't you think, and I'm using his words, don't you think Harrisburg deserves a professional opera company? And so they said yes, and they voted to bring it online as a professional regional opera company, changed their name from Harrisburg Civic Opera to the Harrisburg Opera Association. And then we started doing productions with wonderful performing artists, opera singers and from A-level houses, people who've been on Broadway, as well as regional and professional local people. We want to be able to include always local talent because we have a king's ransom in professional talent here in Central PA. And then stock market crash, the final death knell, I think, was the housing crash. And we went dormant for 10-ish years. And then I had the worst performing arts job of my life, which pays me the most money, in 2016. And I said, should I try to bring it back? And the board said yes. And in 2018, they voted me. And I said, but I want to bring it back, not just a place where we do opera and outreach. I'd like to reimagine the mission for this festival that helps people and educates people and has an emphasis on diversity casting. And so that is now what we are. I don't want to change the name, but the mission has changed to encompass,
0: to make it more inclusive.
1: Yeah.
0: I noticed that too, because you talked about changing of the clothing from, like, you know, tuxes and like dresses to the Hawaiian wear, I believe you were talking about.
1: Yeah.
0: So that's not what people think about when they hear the word opera. So was trying to make it a little bit more approachable a part of the goal.
1: Absolutely. I mean, I feel like, and I don't want to slam America, but I feel like Americans get opera completely wrong. in some ways. They think it's like this snotty thing that you come to.
2: Am I allowed to say that on air?
1: I'm sorry. Yeah.
2: in a ball gown, top hat.
1: And you got all these languages. What the heck? I don't even understand what those mean. But really, in Italy, it's the people's music. It's a musical theater. I mean, and it's a rough crowd. My parents were at this opera company in Milan, La Scala. It's like an A-level house in Italy. And guy was so bad, they threw like fruit up on stage. And this is like supposed to be like a nice like night out.
2: Was it tomatoes?
1: I can't remember what they said.
2: It had to be tomatoes.
1: But it was so funny. It was like, oh my gosh, they're really passionate about that. But it's the people's music. And that's, I think, we kind of sort of made it this elite thing. I don't know how that started or where that started. And I'm trying to get it back to its roots. And it's not like the concert also, they call it Opera in the Park. There's going to be some opera. But it's music from everywhere. There's musical theater. We have a Broadway star, Rachel York, who's joining us, who's my dear friend. We did King and I 11 years ago, and I was Lady Tang, and she was Mrs. Anna. And she's going to sing. We're going to sing musical theater. There's folk music. We always try to mix it up with a theme, and this year's theme is Battle of the Sexes.
2: Yeah, what does that mean?
1: Well, I know that you probably weren't alive when this happened, but... It stems from a major tennis match. Sorry about that. It stems from a major tennis match between Billie Jean King in 1973 and Bobby Riggs. And she was like the reigning tennis champion at the time. There was a lot of male chauvinism. This was like the 70s, you know?
2: The 70s, yeah.
1: And she said she could beat him. He's like 20 years older and whatever, but still, she did in three sets. And so it being a sort of sports-oriented thing, I thought it would be fun to do that this year with the soprano versus the tenors.
0: You are listening to the Spark and I'm Aisha tab. We're re-airing a conversation that originally aired on the Spark with Tommy Swartz, artistic and executive director of the Harrisburg Opera Association. She's talking about the organization's return to a complete season of programming after more than 20 years, as well as its plan to expand its reach through education, outreach, and the arts. We're going to take a short break, and when we come back, we'll continue with more from this previously aired conversation. Stay with us.

0: On the next Fresh Air, we get a slightly early start celebrating the centennial of John Coltrane's birth. He's one of the most influential musicians in jazz history. We'll talk with his son, Robbie Coltrane, who is also a tenor saxophonist. Robbie was two when his father died, and he'll describe how his music and his absence shaped his life and career. Join us.
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0: Welcome back to The Spark. I'm Aisha Tab. We're continuing with a previously aired conversation from The Spark with Tommy Swartz, Artistic and Executive Director of the Harrisburg Arts Association. Before the break, we heard about the organization's first complete season in more than two decades and its vision for bringing more arts and cultural opportunities to communities across central Pennsylvania. Let's get back to more of that previously aired conversation with Tommy Swartz. What can audiences expect if they've never been to an opera before? Because I know, like, you're trying to get opera back to its origins, not what we think it is, where you have to be super fancy and there's a specific language. Mm-hmm. But if someone hears this and they're like, I think I want to try. I want to come to Opera in the Park, Battle of the Sexes at Italian Lake. What do they expect if they've never been to an opera before?
1: It's like going to musical theater. I mean, it's just in a different mm-hmm. language sometimes, but it's telling a story, and it's a story of when I think of Puccini operas like La Boheme or Madama Butterfly, it's a drama. It's people. It's people in everyday situations, but in the heightened element of theater, that where you're not just saying your lines, you're completely singing your lines. But it's no different than going, it's the original musical theater is what I say. It's through composed. You don't have script and then sing a number, but it's the same idea, really. Don't be intimidated. And if you go to the Metropolitan Opera, there are subtitles, so you don't have to know the language. But I always try when I cast anything here to hire singing actors. So if you are hearing something in another language, we're acting it so well that you'll understand what's going on stage anyway. I'm pretty sure.
0: That's probably really helpful. So Battle of the Sexes, the sopranos versus the tenors. So it's a little bit of a competition. Do you know, like you being the executive director, do you know who's going to win, or will that be just a surprise or something that everyone votes on later?
1: I can neither confirm nor deny who wins or loses.
0: Okay, understood. Understood. That defeats the purpose of telling everyone to come and to talk about it. So I get that. So you mentioned your friend Rachel York.
1: Yes.
0: So how big of a deal of it that a Broadway star like her is coming to also participate?
1: It's a huge deal. This is the most famous person we have ever had working with us. Now, that's not to slight. We also have two Metropolitan Opera tenors. My husband, Adam C.J. Klein, who's the Arts and Education Officer, one of them for Harrisburg Opera Association, but also Raul Mello, who has worked at the Metropolitan Opera for many years. You know, we also have David Gagnon, the third tenor. He was on Broadway in Les Miserables and other productions. So, you know, we have an incredible cast. And we have an incredible cast of local professional artists like Greg Stroman and Tom Stroman of Third Stream, Michael Cameron, who's a wonderful classical cellist, our other arts and education officer, who's my dear friend, Michael Gammon, who's the fine and creative arts chair at the Harrisburg Academy. I mean, it's just a monster cast, as well as Hallie Gilbert, who was our Queen of the Night in our 2007 production of The Magic Flute. So you've got a combination. Just because I want to say Rachel is amazing. It's a huge deal to have her here with us. And we will be at her level, you know, because we all say, even those who don't become famous, they're still just as good as the people who are famous. It's just you had to have the connections.
0: Absolutely.
1: So, but it's a huge deal to have Rachel here. It's, yeah.
0: So I love how artsy your family is from, okay, both your parents were like past presidents, your executive director, and then your husband is also involved somewhere too. That's amazing. So it's definitely a family affair. That's amazing. So in the beginning, you said that the season was dedicated to your mom,
1: yeah.
0: who was a past president who passed away earlier this year. Could you tell us a little bit about her legacy and what she meant to the organization as well?
1: Oh my gosh. Well, my mother was originally from Japan, and she came to the United States to get a degree in music, of all things. She had figured out that medical school was not the thing for her. Too many dissections and things, and she just could not do that. So came to the United States through some mutual friends who happened to know of a school in Harrisburg where she could get a music degree and where they would look after her in the way that a young lady would be looked after. So it was like Messiah College at the time. Now it's Messiah University, but that's where she went. She met my dad at the Harrisburg Symphony Orchestra. He was in law school at the time. They were both lovers of arts. They eventually got married. And he and she both were these philanthropists. Like she raised money for, they used to have this thing called the lawyers' wives. And the lawyers' wives would get together and do things philanthropic, like for the children or people who you know, the people who were less well off, you know, they would volunteer and try and get involved and help people in the Harrisburg area. And then my dad, he started raising money for the Police Athletic League, for all these other things that I don't even know if they're around anymore that would help, again, people. But they both had this love of arts. My father with jazz, so he co-founded Central Pennsylvania Band of Jazz. And my mother, she did a lot of work with the Wednesday Club of Harrisburg. And she'd raise money for scholarships for talented young students who would want to go off to college. And she would raise the money for that and give them something that would help them in their careers as musicians when they graduated. So it just seemed to be, when they tapped my mom and dad, the people in charge at the time, it just seemed to be the right combination of philanthropy and connectivity within the community. And so I would say that what her legacy was to bring more of a sophisticated understanding of what an opera company is. She definitely, through her kindness, increased volunteerism in that company.
0: That was a previously aired conversation from The Spark with Tommy Swartz, artistic and executive director of the Harrisburg Opera Association. And coming up, we're shifting from the performing arts to another important part of our region's history, Harris Interlocking Tower, a remarkable piece of Harrisburg's railroad past, and a place that tells the story of how trains were once moved safely through one of the busiest rail centers in the country. Stay with us for more on the Harris Interlocking Tower. Right here on The Spark, I'm Aisha Tabb.

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3: 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I'm Megan McCarty-Carino. Amazon's popular brand of video-enabled smart home and security devices, Ring, is adding a new encryption system called TAKE, short for Throw Away the Key Encryption. It allows users to encrypt all video their home cameras capture while keeping advanced AI-enabled capabilities and security features active. The company already offered traditional end-to-end encryption, but that disabled advanced security features processed on the cloud that required Ring servers to maintain access to the video. Ring's founder Jamie Siminoff says the new TAKE encryption works by changing or throwing away the encryption key so Amazon servers don't have permanent access.
4: We've had end-to-end encryption as an option for people. We've, of course, architected our systems to be secure, but people want the assurance of that end-to-end encryption, that sort of key-based encryption. But they also want to share their videos with others. They want AI features. They want all these other things that, and by the way, you should have them that you expect with a Ring when you buy it, all these like fun, you know, great features that you get. And so we were able to take end-to-end, build a variant of it called TAKE, which gives you a similar, like the encryption of a key-based encryption, but now around the environment of a home, so you can still enjoy having things like shared users.
3: So why have you added this now?
4: I mean, we've actually been working on it. I mean, we would have added it a long time ago. It's just there was a lot of invention around doing this end-to-end encryption, which is on the iPhone, WhatsApp. You'll see it in other places. Is a one-to-one. And so that's a very solved thing in cryptography, like that one-to-one. What's not solved and what we invented, and I think is now going to become a new standard, is this TAKE, where if you think about it, it's like a lock for your front door of your house. If you only had one key and it was attached to you, that would not be a very good home experience. And that's what end-to-end did. With TAKE, we invented the ability to have multiple keys out there that you can still control, but you can also give them out to others and still enjoy sort of, again, like how a home is used.
3: AI has kind of become, you know, a feature set in Ring, kind of a tier. It's become a buzzword. It's become a flashpoint for conflict. How are you thinking about the role of AI?
4: I do think we have to be very, cautious and careful with it. I think we have to put, you know, the guardrails like TAKE encryption. We have to do the things again. When you have technology moving this fast, I think it is up to us to make sure that when it comes to your information, that we're protecting it, that we're doing these things. TAKE, I believe, again, it's one more step in allowing you to feel comfortable, get that assurance and peace of mind, and then hopefully embrace more AI, because I do think AI around the neighborhood, again, like looking for fire. Like AI is a great tool to help. If there's a mass fire incident in your neighborhood, I hope there isn't. But when those things happen, like we're using AI to look for smoke, embers, and, you know, and fire. And then we're putting a map much quicker than ever before. So I think there's a lot of benefits to it that are real tangible benefits. But of course, I do think we're going to see, as things move fast, people are going to be have that nervousness or that anxiousness. And that's why things like TAKE, we want to give them assurance. We want our customers to be assured and feel comfortable using their technology and also getting the benefit out of it.
3: That's Jamie Siminoff, founder of Ring. Jesus Alvarado produced this episode. I'm Megan McCarty-Carino, and that's Marketplace Tech. This is APM.
5: In Jamaica in the 1980s, Marlon James heard about a vicious attack on a group of gay men that officially never happened. His new novel was inspired by that violence. On the next All Things Considered from NPR News.
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6: Good afternoon, and thank you for listening to WITF. The ABC 27 weather forecast, stray showers or thunderstorms and muggy tonight, the low 71. Those scattered thunderstorms are continuing for most of this week, with a high of 84 tomorrow.
7: Welcome back to The Spark. I'm Aisha Tabb. If you've ever traveled through downtown Harrisburg by train, chances are you've passed one of the city's most fascinating historic landmarks without even realizing it. For decades, Harris Tower was the nerve center of one of the busiest railroad operations in the country. And today, thanks to dedicated volunteers, that history is being preserved for future generations. Today, we're re-airing a conversation that originally aired on The Spark about the history of Harris Tower. Joining us in that conversation are Mark Irey, president of the Harrisburg chapter of the National Railway Historical Society, Andy Ottinger, vice president and one of the caretakers of Harris Tower, Dan Cupper, Pennsylvania Railroad historian and author, and Dan Rapak, who leads the restoration of the tower's historic interlocking machine. Okay, Mark, so for listeners who have never heard of the Harris Tower before, what is it?
8: Harris Tower is a restored interlocking tower from the Pennsylvania Railroad that the Harrisburg chapter of the National Railway Historical Society purchased in 1992 from Amtrak. We've spent tens of thousands of hours restoring it to its heyday in railroad operations, which is patterned after 1943, when over 100 passenger trains a day went by the tower, plus countless other moves. The visitor will be immersed in a hands-on railroad operation that there's nothing like in the world. The simulation has been choreographed to allow the visitor to actually operate trains and move them in and out of the Pennsylvania Railroad Amtrak station today in Harrisburg to and from the various rail yards. And the entire simulation is patterned through retired operators and train dispatchers and their voices are bringing the trains in just as it was 1943. And the visitor can spend hours there working and running back and forth, lining switches and lining signals. And again, if you're a railroad enthusiast or a person interested in railroad history, there's no exhibit like this in the world. And our whole team has made this possible over the last 20 years.
7: So this is iconic. Explain to us why this is so important.
8: Because it tells about the railroading history of Harrisburg and about the Pennsylvania Railroad and what passenger service once was in this country. Most people today can't visualize that there were 100 scheduled passenger trains a day through Harrisburg. Unfortunately, today we have far less. But, you know, through the Commonwealth of Pennsylvania and the PennDOT Rail Freight Assistance Program and other avenues, passenger service is growing. And Amtrak is about to add a second passenger train from Harrisburg to Pittsburgh in November, which will complement existing service.
7: You know what I love about Pennsylvania? Everyone respects the railroad history here. I've never been any place like it, but it's really amazing. So, Dan, see, take us back to 1930. So, like Mark was just saying, present day, not a lot of people, they're on the railroad. But back then, when the Harris Tower first opened, what role did it play in the Pennsylvania railroad system?
9: Sure, the Harris Tower back then in 1930 was the equivalent of an air traffic control center today. It coordinated all the movements, made sure that they didn't get in each other's way, didn't delay each other. It was a case of trains coming in from all directions, passengers getting off, changing trains, changing cars, changing locomotives, and then going off in the other direction.
7: Wow. Really important, right?
9: Yes.
7: Very important. So, Andy, people may be surprised to learn that Harrisburg was one of the busiest railroad hubs in the country. Why was this city so important to Crossroads?
10: Everything came, it was the canals, the rivers, you know, everything came together here. Gaps in the countryside, everything converged on Harrisburg. And quite frankly, it still does today. If you look at any rail system coming through this area, Harrisburg is it. You know, you might as well say this is as big as Chicago or Atlanta. So even in the late 1800s, the railroads was important to get to Harrisburg. It was important for the Civil War. It was important for transportation. It was important for moving goods and services in addition to moving people. So everything came through Harrisburg. It literally and still is the crossroads for railroads in the area.
11: One of the things that I found really interesting was how the trains were split apart and then reassembled. Here, depending on where they were headed, which is something that I've never heard about before. Dan C., how did that process work?
9: Sure. A good example would be a train like the Broadway Limited, New York to Chicago overnight train. It would come from New York to Philadelphia, Lancaster, Harrisburg. There was another part of it that came up from Washington through Baltimore, York to Harrisburg. They would take apart the two trains, put them together, splice them together, and then they'd take off for Chicago as one train. Now, this happened multiple times an hour because there were assembly and reassembly of trains that came from five different directions, not just New York to Chicago or Washington to Chicago.
11: Does that still happen with trains today?
9: Freight trains, not passenger trains.
11: Wow, that's interesting.
10: There are other places, Spokane, Washington. There's a couple trains out on the West Coast that they either take trains apart and build them together, but it's kind of unheard of around here.
9: It's a lost art.
10: It's a lost art. It's a labor. Quite frankly, it's crew sizes to be able to do this, and there's just not that much of a demand for it anymore. Unfortunately, the interstate system really paralyzed the rail travel industry, especially here in Pennsylvania. I mean, you literally could have gotten on a train in Harrisburg and gone to any part of the country. You know, if you wanted to leave from here and end up in Santa Fe, New Mexico, the agent would probably give you a horrible look, but he'd be glad then to take out all the tickets and stamp everything. Travel agents, you know, who uses a travel agent anymore, right? You can still go to Boscov's and do that, but travel agents will still work with you to travel on trains across Amtrak and even up into Canada. So there's still a need to be able to do that.
12: The splitting and combining of trains is one of the things that made Harris Tower so important, because it wasn't just coupling two trains together and making one train. Back then, express packages, the U.S. mail and everything traveled by train. You didn't have airlines like you have today. So everything went by train. So when those trains came in, you might have to take a mail car off, put another mail car on, swap out sleeping cars, all that kind of stuff. So there might be four or five movements just to couple two trains together at Harrisburg, or when they split apart going the opposite direction. And Harris Tower is what controlled all of that. They threw the switches, they controlled the signals that told the locomotive engineers what to do. And that was all done before there was two-way radio. So imagine if you have four or five locomotives that have to be switching cars around, and they're all doing it strictly by looking at the signals and knowing what they have to do.
11: I'm so glad you said that, because my thing, I was like, were they using a walkie-talkie?
12: Nope.
11: Wow. Just looking at signals.
12: Everybody had to know what they were doing, and you know, hand signals and the signals on the ground. So it was basically like choreography.
11: And I'm sure there was a lot of jobs that were available due to this system as well.
12: Oh, absolutely. And the railroad was pretty particular. If you made too many mistakes, you were gone. It wasn't like, oh, well, we'll send you back to school or anything like that. For example, if an operator was being trained to work in Harris Tower, the new man would come in. He would basically be like an apprentice for 30 days. And this is information, by the way, that we're getting from guys that actually worked there in the 40s and 50s. New man would come in, be an apprentice for 30 days, and during that time, he's learning how to operate the machinery and what the routes are and all that. At the end of the 30 days, they said a supervisor would come up. The new man would have to stand in the corner like a kid who was bad in grade school, facing the corner, not looking at the machine, not looking at the map or anything. The supervisor would call out a route. I need to get this train from here to here to here. And that new trainee would have to call out every lever on the machine. And there's 113 levers that had to be thrown in the proper order to route that train from point A to point B. And if he didn't get it right, he was gone. He didn't get another chance.
11: Well, I'm sure there was a lot of people at that time, if they would have knew that was going on before they got on a train, they would appreciate it because they were in good hands.
12: Yep.
11: That sounds really safe. Oh, everyone, that was Dan R. talking, if you didn't know. So, Dan R., let's talk about the incredible interlocking machine.
12: Mm-hmm.
11: It has 113 levers, and people describe it as an analog computer.
12: Right.
11: What exactly does that mean?
12: It is a mechanical device that prevents two people or two trains from colliding with one another. You cannot throw a combination of levers that would allow two trains to go go on a collision course. And the mechanics that make that happen are quite remarkable, and it was all handmade, hand-machined back in like late 1920s. So it is a computer. It makes decisions for you and keeps you from doing anything too dumb. You can still row a train to the wrong place, but you can't make two of them collide.
11: Oh, that's great. Well, could you walk us through what a tower operator would do?
12: Well, it depends which tower operator you're talking about. Harris was one of the busier towers, and there were actually five men that worked at the level where the machine is. You had a train director, and he was like the boss of the tower. He would decide what trains were going to be on what tracks and what route they would take to get there. Because, again, you had all these staging moves to shift cars around, so you could only go a particular route. Then there was a tower operator. Now, very few towers had a train director. It depended on how busy they were. Every tower had a tower operator. He would keep the paperwork for the tower. If there was any paperwork that had to be handed off to locomotive engineers, he would run downstairs and do that sort of thing. Harris had two levermen, two guys that did nothing but throw the 113 levers on the machine, going back and forth. And an interesting thing, if you come to Harris Tower and you look at the tile floor in front of the machine, you can see where the tiles are actually worn from those two men going back and forth constantly.
10: For nearly 100 years, yeah, it's the original tile floor in the facility. And through the years, they would just, you know, the windows, no such thing as air conditioning, right? So all the windows were wide open with steam locomotives going by, all this sooty floors, you know, the dirt, everything just kept getting waxed into the floor. So, you know, you can still see the ruts. It's nice to be able to see what the tile color actually is, you know, once we were able to get it cleaned up. But, yeah, it was an interesting job, you know.
12: Just to give you an idea how busy Harris was, I mentioned that only if some towers got train directors. It depended on how busy they were. Originally, Harris did not have a train director, and they kept pressing, we really need one, we really need one, we really need one. Finally, the Pennsylvania Railroad sent a man up from Philadelphia to see whether or not they actually needed one. And the way they determined this was the guy would sit there and count how many lever throws there were in a 24-hour period. And if it exceeded a certain amount, then the tower rated a train director. The two guys that were in our group that actually worked there back in the day said the guy came up, he was there for 1 hour, watched what was going on, and said, you get a train director, and he left. He didn't even stay all day. That's how busy Harris Tower is.
7: 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We're going to take a short break, and when we return, we'll continue with this previously aired conversation about the fascinating history of Harris Tower. Stay with us.
13: Be honest. Can you get around somewhere new without Google Maps? Would you even dare try?
14: My dad getting lost and turning it into these wonderful trips became known as a Jacobson shortcut. Jacobson shortcuts are not possible if you're following GPS everywhere you go.
13: The history of the little blue dot and the lost art of getting lost. 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
6: 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The ABC 27 weather forecast, stray showers or thunderstorms and muggy tonight, the low 71. Those scattered thunderstorms are continuing for most of this week, with a high of 84 tomorrow.
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7: Welcome back to The Spark. I'm Aisha Tabb. We're continuing a previously aired conversation from The Spark about Harris Tower. Before the break, we learned about the tower's role as one of the busiest railroad control points on the Pennsylvania Railroad system and how its remarkable 113-lever interlocking machine safely managed a maze of tracks long before computerized rail systems existed. Let's get back to more of that conversation that was previously aired with Mark Ire, Andy Ottinger, Dan Culper, and Dan Rapak.
11: So without modern computers, because now we're in a different time, and when we're talking about this, we have to imagine a time without computers and how far technology has come. How remarkable was that technology for its time?
12: This was cutting edge. The interlocking machine at Harris is what they called electro-pneumatic. Prior interlocking towers, if you pulled one of those levers, you've seen this in old movies, old black and white movies, where you see the guys, they got those big levers that they pull and the track switches move. Well, there is a direct mechanical linkage between those levers and the switches. So you need muscle power to do that. And you could only go so far. And you had to worry about things like leaves and, you know, ice and snow jamming up the mechanics of all of that. With Harris, you move a lever and it operates on an electrical switch, and all of the switches out on the tracks are run by air pressure. So it's electro-pneumatic. So when you throw a switch, it opens an air valve, you know, maybe 300 yards away, and that's what actually moves the switches to line them to a sidetrack or straight ahead or whatever. So that was cutting edge back in the day.
11: How many trains might have came through Harris Tower at a super, in its busiest years? Like, I don't know which year was the busiest, but...
12: That's an interesting question. The Pennsylvania Railroad never sold out a train. Okay, so if you wanted to book passage on the Broadway Limited and all of the berths on the Broadway Limited filled up, they would still sell you a ticket, and they added what they called a second section. A second section was actually physically another train, and the two trains would follow each other because they would never sell out a train. The guys that worked there back in the day said if you were looking at like Thanksgiving, Christmas, the holiday seasons, you might have four or five sections of a given train. So you look at the schedule and there's 120 trains on the schedule. Well, now you're multiplying that by four or five. So it's difficult to say what their peak number actually was, but there were hundreds and hundreds of trains during the busy seasons.
11: I can't imagine a time where they were just putting one person on a train. A whole train, or just
12: well, I'm
11: four.
12: Sure they would split it up a little bit, but they would not sell out a train.
11: That is crazy. Well, Andy, what makes a person come to the tower and them seeing it? What makes them say, "Wow, this place is really special," or "Wow, I didn't know that"? You know, during this time, everyone had to work like this.
10: Yeah. So our visitors that come to visit us come from a pretty wide range of backgrounds. We've got people that are rail fans that are definitely into this. And then we get a lot of people that just happen to come by and say, well, we were at the Capitol and we saw that the sign says we're open. So they come up the steps and see us. And what is this, you know?
12: We've had people who are industrial historians who aren't specifically interested in railroads, but they heard about the process there and they wanted to see how things work. So it's a wide range, like Andy said.
10: But it's, you know, you bring the visitor in. Again, all of our visitors are all – it's free to visit. So donations help keep the lights on, literally. And then it's quick to try to engage them, you know, get them to show what it looked like, and then really get them in front of the machine and say, okay, I've got a steam locomotive that just came in. It's got to go from here, and it's got to go dump its coal, you know, dump its ash and whatnot. We got to get it from this point to the other. And some people are – really engaged in it. Some people are like, I'm more interested in watching the trains go by. But then you get that kid that, you know, really engaged in it and they're more focused on it than an adult, you know, and then they want to do a flipper, you know, line up all the switches and then line the signals. And then you can literally, with the simulation, watch the train go by. And the people that used to work there who helped set up the simulation would line up the routes and then turn around and look. And there's no train going by. You know, the disappointment's there that unfortunately you can't see the steam locomotive or the diesel go by. But, you know, you're simulating what it would have been like in 1943 to do it. And
12: to kids, this is like a room-sized video game because it's totally hands-on. You control everything yourself. So it's really pretty cool.
11: Yep. Well, this is how you know that simulation is really close to the real thing if they're
12: Absolutely.
11: Disappointed that a train isn't coming by.
10: Oh, my goodness. And we wait. You know, when we're in the middle of a simulation, when we're there on Saturdays, Harrisburg has a lot of trains. And we'll just stop and watch the trains go by because, quite frankly, you never know what's going to be on them. So at the end of the day, the people in the room that are doing this, we all like trains. So,
12: and railroad enthusiasts, you're seeing this more and more. You'll see people parked by the tracks just to watch the trains go by or to photograph them. You come to Harris Tower, you're indoors, you're in air conditioning, you have restrooms there, you got free Wi-Fi. It's like the perfect spot for a railroad enthusiast to watch the trains go by. And there's about 50 in a 24-hour period that go by Harris Tower to this day.
11: Well, people weren't. They were sold now. So, Andy, you're the caretaker of the Harris Tower. This place opened in April 26, 1930. What does it take preserving this tower that's this old?
10: Well, money. You know, and I've said to a lot of people, you know, if you own an old home, if you own an old car, you know what it takes to keep it going. So we're coming up on 100 years of with this building. We had to do the roof.
11: I know that was expensive.
10: It's, you know, it's, and if you don't have a decent roof, you don't have anything. And last year we placed the roof. We had issues with it in which three corners of the building were actually raining inside the building. You can't have that. So once you get that done, you look at the roof. Parts of the stuff were cracked in the roof, so we had to have that done. We're in the process of replacing the windows in the building. You know, the Pennsylvania Railroad was the so-called standard railroad of the world, and they built a lot of these things to a standard. I'm afraid I can't call Altoona and say, I need 16 windows, you know, at this point. So, but it takes a lot of time and a lot of love to be able to do it. And again, we're all volunteers.
11: Dan R., if the Harris Tower could talk, what would the wall say?
12: Ooh. Dan R. or Dan C.?
11: Whichever Dan wants to answer.
12: You've been quiet. You take this one.
9: They would say, you can't believe, so to the visitor, they would say, you can't believe the amount of shuffling of trains that came through here that we talked about earlier. They came from New York and Philadelphia. They came from Baltimore, Washington, York. They came from up the Shenandoah Valley, from Roanoke, Virginia, to Chambersburg, Shippensburg, Carlisle. They came from Pittsburgh. They came from Erie. They came from Buffalo. They came from Wilkes-Barre. All those points converged right at Harris Tower. And so that was the importance of it. And that's what the walls would say. You can't believe all the shuffling that went on.
10: And it was a major change. It was the end of electrification, the beginning of a steam and a diesel. So the end of electrification, you know, it's the infrastructure for that, you know. And it all terminated literally right in front of our tower.
11: Mark, if you could convince every Pennsylvanian to know one thing about the Harris Tower, what would it be?
8: It's the most unique hands-on exhibit for a railroad tower in the world. Whether you're 8 years old or whether you're 100 years old, you can be immersed in the operation of a train moving through Harris Interlocking. There's nothing like it.
11: That was a previously aired conversation from The Spark with Mark Iray, Andy Ottinger, Dan Culper, and Dan Rapak about the history of Harris Tower, its role in Harrisburg's railroad history, and the work to preserve this remarkable piece of the past. Thank you for listening to The Spark. I'm Aisha Tabb, and we'll see you next time.

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1: If you are in business and professional services, which covers a lot, there's 68,000 fewer of those job postings. Sneha Puri is an economist at the Indeed Hiring Lab.
2: So this duality of the labor market is definitely quite striking. And every month we kind of see these like really stark differences where job seekers in some sectors are experiencing very different reality while they're looking for a job compared to job seekers in other sectors.
1: She says, whatever this is, this labor market where jobs are secure if you have them and hard to get if you don't, it is probably the new normal. In New York, I'm Sabri Benishore for Marketplace.

0: Welcome to The Spark. I'm your host, Aisha Tapp. Coming up on today's program, we're taking another listen to two conversations from earlier this year. Stories about Harrisburg's arts and history that are worth revisiting. First, we're re-airing our conversation about the Harrisburg Opera Association, which returned to its first complete season in more than 20 years. We'll hear about the organization's plans to bring together opera, theater, music, dance, film, and visual art, while also creating educational opportunities throughout central Pennsylvania. Then we're going to go back to the history of Harrisburg's railroad era and Harris Tower. Opened in 1930, the tower housed an enormous mechanical interlocking machine with 113 levers that helped control trains and prevent them from being routed into a collision course. That's coming up on The Spark.
1: Live from NPR News in Washington, I'm Louise Schiavone. With the majority of the next session of Congress hanging in the balance, a new whistleblower report warns the U.S. Postal Service's plan to carry out President Trump's mail-in voting restrictions could jeopardize the elections. NPR's Hansi Lo Wang reports.
2: President Trump's order calls for the U.S. Postal Service to deliver mail-in ballots only to people on voter lists that the states would have to turn over to USPS. We should note USPS is a financial support of NPR. The Postal Service has been working on an online portal that would allow state election officials to submit voter names. But a new whistleblower report claims the online system has not been properly tested and could lead to eligible absentee voters not getting ballots in time or at all. Democratic Senator Richard Blumenthal of Connecticut submitted the report to USPS.
3: What the disclosure reveals is